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1: This is KBBI AMA 90 Homer and 88.1 FM. So we're taking a look at the weather in Homer. For tonight, rain likely mainly before 4 a.m. Cloudy with a low around 41, southeast wind 5 to 15 miles per hour. For Wednesday, a chance of rain before 10 a.m., then a chance of showers after 10 a.m. Cloudy with a high near 50, southeast wind around 5 miles per hour. In Anchor Point tonight, a chance of rain, cloudy with a low around 42, east wind 5 to 10 miles per hour. The next low tide in Saldovia will be at 6:03 p.m. at 3.6 feet. High tide will be at 12:21 a.m. at 16.8 feet. And the sun rose in Homer today at 5:07 a.m. Sunset will be at 10:59 p.m. That's a total of 17 hours and 52 minutes of daylight with a gain of 3 minutes and 45 seconds. Sunrise tomorrow will be at 5:06 a.m. Stay tuned. Coming up at 4:29 is the Marine Weather Forecast.

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1: This is KPPI AM 890 Homer and 88.1 FM, so we're taking a look at the marine weather forecast. The synopsis for the North Gulf Coast, Kodiak Island waters, and Cook Inlet. A front crosses through the northeastern Gulf by this afternoon. A 1,004 millibar low forms 30 nautical miles south of Kodiak City Wednesday afternoon and continues to 180 nautical miles south of Seward at 1,005 millibars by Thursday afternoon. For Ketchmack Bay today, southeast wind 20 knots, seas 2 feet rain. Tonight, southeast wind 20 knots, seas 3 feet. Wednesday, variable wind less than 10 knots, seas 2 feet. For Cook in the north of Calgary Island today, northeast wind 20 knots, seas 4 feet rain. Tonight, northeast wind 20 knots, seas 4 feet. Wednesday, northeast wind 10 knots, seas 3 feet. For Cook in the Coconut Island to Point Beauty today, east wind 15 knots, seas 5 feet with rain. Tonight, northeast wind 15 knots, diminishing to 10 knots after midnight, seas 4 feet. Wednesday, northeast wind 10 knots, seas 3 feet. For Shelikof Strait, small craft advisory today. Today, south wind 20 knots, seas 9 feet with rain. Tonight, southwest wind 15 knots, seas 7 feet. Wednesday, variable wind 10 knots, seas 2 feet. For Barron Isles East, small craft advisory through tonight. Today, southeast wind 25 knots, seas 9 feet with rain. Tonight, southeast wind 20 knots, seas 9 feet. Wednesday, variable wind 10 knots, seas 5 feet. For West Barron Isles, including Kamishaka Bay, small craft advisory through tonight. Today, southeast wind 25 knots, seas 7 feet with rain. Tonight, southeast wind 25 knots, diminishing to 15 knots after midnight, seas 6 feet with rain. Wednesday, east wind 15 knots, seas 3 feet. For Resurrection Bay today, south wind 10 knots, increasing to 15 knots in the afternoon. Gust to 25 knots in the afternoon, seas 3 feet rain. Tonight, south wind 10 knots, seas 2 feet rain. And Wednesday, south wind 10 knots, seas 2 feet rain showers. Lastly, for Cape Clear to Gros Point out to 15 nautical miles, small craft advisory through tonight. Today, southeast wind 15 knots, seas 10 feet rain. Tonight, southeast wind 20 knots, seas 11 feet with widespread rain showers. Wednesday, east wind 15 knots, seas 7 feet with rain showers. Thank you and have a good evening.

0: In Saudi Arabia, more than 1.5 million Muslims are taking part in the Hajj pilgrimage. It includes gathering for prayers where the Prophet Muhammad delivered his final sermon. Here's NPR's Aya Batrawi.
1: This year, the Hajj is taking place under the specter of the U.S.-Israeli war with Iran. Around 30,000 Iranian pilgrims are part of the Hajj this year, a sharp decline from the 90,000 Iranians given Saudi permits last year. Higher fuel and travel costs because of the Iran war have also made it more expensive to perform the Hajj this year. Pakistan's religious affairs minister told NPR it costs around $4,300 per pilgrim for a roughly three-week-long Hajj package. Indonesia's state-run news agency says the government there is helping to subsidize the cost a little. Most pilgrims wait decades to secure a Hajj visa and save up for a lifetime to pray in Mecca and return home with the honorary title of Hajji. Aya Batrawi, NPR News, UAE.
0: Flash flood watches are in effect from Louisiana to Georgia and Virginia, with some areas expecting up to 4 inches of rain and tornado threats. National Weather Service says 15 million people in the South are facing nearly a week of rain and potential heavy flooding. For many folks, the rain is welcome relief as the Southeast region has experienced some of the worst drought conditions in the country this year. Stocks finished mixed on Wall Street today. The Dow lost 118 points. 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
7: And I'm Sasha Pfeiffer. President Trump shook up the Republican Texas Senate primary runoff just after early voting began last week. He endorsed State Attorney General Ken Paxton over longtime incumbent Senator John Cornyn. That intra-party fight could make it tough for Republicans to prevail over Democrats in the midterm election for the Texas Senate seat. Houston Public Media's Andrew Schneider reports.
8: Both candidates made a final campaign swing through the Houston area in the days immediately after the president endorsed Paxton. Speaking in Katy, Texas last Wednesday, Paxton tore into Cornyn's long record of public service.
9: He's been in office for 42 years, since I was in college. Can you name one good accomplishment in those 42 years? I'm really asking. You know, in 12 months plus 14 months, I've never had anybody answer that question.
8: The next day, Cornyn attacked Paxton before a gathering of Houston realtors. He argued the baggage Paxton carries from years of corruption allegations, including a 2023 impeachment trial that ended in acquittal, would hurt the Republicans not only in the Texas general election against the Democratic nominee, State Representative James Tallarico, but across the country.
10: The money that would have to be spent here in Texas to salvage a flawed candidate like Ken Paxton has to come from somewhere, and where it would likely come from is other key Senate races around the country, like Georgia, North Carolina, Michigan, New Hampshire. It would be hundreds of millions of dollars, and there's still a good chance that he would lose.
8: Those charges are mild compared to the language both sides have used in TV commercials and social media ads. Cornyn has repeatedly raised Paxton's marital infidelity as an issue of trust. Paxton's wife is divorcing him on, quote, biblical grounds. Paxton has accused Cornyn, without evidence, of supporting radical Islamists. James Bramble, a retired Army veteran from Cypress, Texas, is a Paxton supporter. He says he'd back Cornyn in the fall if Cornyn wins the primary runoff. But
11: if this is that close of a race, then that's an opportunity for Senator Cornyn to understand Texans are looking for a senator who are going to represent their values, Texas values, and he better do it.
8: Leo Vasquez, a corporate financial consultant in Houston, is voting for Cornyn. He wouldn't say whether he would back Paxton over Tallarico in November if Paxton is the Republican nominee.
12: If Paxton wins, I think the Republicans are going to be in a precarious position. I mean, the only thing benefiting us is that Tallarico seems like just another wingnut candidate way off to the left.
8: The last time a Democrat won a Senate seat from Texas was nearly 40 years ago. Mark Jones of Rice University recently conducted a poll of likely Republican voters. Both candidates have

0: Chiaterasio has more.
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2: On this hot Monday morning, Kiowa Comanche singer Kenneth Cozad Sr. chants a series of honor songs. Each melody is meant to pay tribute to the fallen as the Oklahoma native beats upon a drum made from rawhide. One of his patriotic tunes is called Stars and Stripes. It's inspired by World War II Kiowa co-talker Leonard Red Wolf Cozad Sr.
3: My grandpa, he had a thought came to him about this flag here that our folks have fought for. This red, white, and blue, he said.
2: For Cozad, he's thankful to share his music.
3: Because we don't just be singing songs just to be singing them. There always has to be a purpose.
2: For National Native News, I'm Gabriel Pietrazio.
0: A new exhibit at an Alaska museum takes visitors inside an Arctic research vessel. Since opening last week, it's given guests a chance to glimpse at what it's like to study the Arctic marine ecosystem and at how indigenous communities shape that research. Aliona Niden with the Alaska Desk has more.
4: Rachel Bosenberg is associate curator at the Anchorage Museum. She's walking under a tall crane with deep blue all around her.
5: So you enter here through the stern of the vessel.
4: Bosenberg is given a tour of the new exhibition called Arctic Marine Science, Sikuliak to Shore, which brings the audience aboard a replica of the research vessel, Sikuliak. Visitors make their way onto the bridge. Here, the captain's chair faces a ceiling-high projector screen with a vast ocean that changes from stormy swells to chunks of pancake ice.
5: We're looking off the bow of Sikuliak, which visitors at this point have walked through.
4: Sikuliak is operated by the University of Alaska Fairbanks and owned by the National Science Foundation. Each year, dozens of scientists board the vessel to study the Arctic. Brendan Smith is the communications director at the North Pacific Research Board. He dreamed up the idea for the exhibition.
6: I said to myself, what if we bring the Sikuliak into the museum? How do we give people an experience that makes them feel like they're out at sea?
4: The result is an immersive experience focused on how the ship is used to study the environment and the people who bring that knowledge to life. And there is a station with Arctic soundscapes.
5: That's a bowhead whale.
4: Bosenberg says these are the sounds that scientists gather using hydrophones they deploy from the real vessel. Harmony Jade Sugik Weiner is an indigenous scholar from Naknek in southwest Alaska. She consulted on the exhibition and suggested curators include what Arctic research means for Alaska Native people.
7: We see a lot of big graphs about climate change and the extent of sea ice and those big global processes, but we don't see the joy of living our culture in coastal Alaska and river Alaska.
4: The exhibition runs through April 2027. In Anchorage, I am Alona Knighton.
0: People working in Montana's outdoor industry are reporting emotional impacts tied to climate change. According to reporting from Glacier Raft Company and environmental advocates, river guides are increasingly experiencing ecological grief as changing waterways affect their work and livelihoods. I'm Jill Freitas.
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0: Today is Tuesday, May 26th, 2026. I'm Simon Lopez with KBBI's Evening News. First up, the nearly 800-foot Luminara docked in Homer today on its way to Whittier, Alaska. It's Homer's second cruise ship of the season, according to the Homer Chamber of Commerce website. It's one of three mega yachts run by the Ritz-Carlton Yacht Collection. An online cruise tracking website says the vessel's maiden voyage was in July of last year, and it has capacity for just over 450 passengers. It is currently wrapping up a 15-day trip, starting in Japan. The Luminara began its cruise in Tokyo, Japan, and visited several locations in Japan before it crossed the Pacific, ported in Kodiak, and made its stop in Homer. The ship departs Homer at 8 p.m. tonight for the last stop in its current run to Whittier. Last week, the lead developer of a natural gas pipeline megaproject in Alaska took two busloads of current and prospective partners on a site tour of a proposed export terminal in Nikiski. KDLL's Ashlyn O'Hara joined the tour and found multiple attendees were a little distracted by the debate 600 miles away over what may be a make-or-break legislation.
1: Dozens of people make their way off the buses and into a white tent on a bluff over Cook Inlet. Hulking machinery from a mothballed fertilizer plant looms nearby. They're representatives of would-be gas buyer Donlin Gold, a Greek shipping company called Danaus, and a Korean steel supplier POSCO, to name a few. Some wear white baseball caps, sip from water bottles, and freshen their breath with mints. All items branded Alaska LNG or Glenfarn Group. They're representing new, existing, or prospective partners of the project. Brendan Duvall picks up a microphone and explains the significance of the dirt beneath them.
2: Where we sit today is the actual location of where the LNG facility will be built.
1: Duvall is the CEO of Glenfarn Group. Last year, the energy infrastructure developer became the majority owner of the state's decades-old natural gas pipe dream, the Alaska LNG project. If it's built, the project would treat North Slope natural gas and move it through a roughly 800-mile pipeline to a liquefaction facility in Nikiski for export overseas. A recent survey of around 1,600 Alaskans found most generally support the project, but the project's steep cost has long stalled progress. The most recent estimate puts the total project price tag around $46 billion for the treatment plant, the 42-inch pipeline, and the Nikiski export and liquefaction facility. That's where Monday's group comes in. Here's Duvall again.
2: This is a global scale project. We need the best partners in the world, not just in the country, in the world. And most of those partners are in the room here today.
1: Glenfarn still has not fully committed to the Alaska LNG project. It's still working toward a final investment decision, which was initially expected last year. On Monday, Duvall said they now hope to make a decision on the project's first phase by the end of this year. Monday's visit is a sort of kickoff to this year's Alaska Sustainable Energy Conference, at which Glenfarn is scheduled to be a primary participant. The event draws attendees from around the world, and that was true Monday too. Matt Kissinger is the commercial director for the Alaska Gas Line Development Corporation. That's the state agency that owns a quarter of the project. Standing on the Nikiski Bluff, he says the region has seen its share of boom and bust.
3: What we offer is sort of another rebirth for this area in a sense. I think most people, if not all, are really pretty excited about that.
1: Kissinger points out to the visitors where they can see Mount Redoubt on a clear day, highlights the site's superior soil properties, and explains how popular agate hunting is among the locals. His talk continues after the buses drive down to Salamatoff Beach, where the former Kenai LNG export terminal juts into the inlet. The day wraps up at the Kenai Chamber of Commerce and Visitor Center, where the group hears from a trio of local mayors excited about what the project could mean for the central Kenai Peninsula. From City of Kenai Mayor Henry Nackstedt.
4: We have a lot of assets here that will be a benefit to this project. We have
1: to Soldotna Mayor Paul Whitney.
5: There's still some bumps in the road that need to be ironed out, and we'll be here to help out.
1: To Kenai Peninsula Borough Mayor Peter Machicki, who previously ran the Kenai LNG facility for decades.
6: You've got a community that is excited, ready to go to work, ready to partner, ready to get back on the map for getting Alaska gas to Alaskans and global partners throughout the Pac Rim.
1: As Michiki presents on the history of LNG exports in Nikiski, he pauses to check his phone.
6: We're all watching our phones today, hoping for a certain bill to pass.
1: State lawmakers were actively debating tax break legislation for the AK LNG project that Glenn Barnes says would make it more economical. The bill would exempt the project from the state's 2% property tax on land used for oil and gas purposes. Instead, Glenn Barnes would pay taxes based on the amount of gas flowing through the pipeline. Revenue would be split between the state and communities hosting parts of the project, including the Kenai Peninsula. Reporting in Nikiski, I'm Ashlyn O'Hara.
0: More information is at akleg.gov. And that's it for tonight's news. 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Tonight's newscast included a story from KDLL's Ashlyn O'Hara. Coming up tonight on KBBI at 5 p.m. is Alaska News Nightly, and at 6 p.m., the Homer City Council meeting broadcast live. Tune in this Wednesday at 9 a.m. for The Coffee Table. This week's guests are from the Homer Senior Center to discuss the current state of the organization, the challenges they are facing, and what they envision for the future of assisted and independent living in Homer. 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There is still time for vendors to apply for this year's Concert on the Lawn, and we're looking for volunteers to help with the event. Volunteers will get free admission to the concert. Applications are available on our website, kbbi.org. KBBI is also still accepting submissions for art for this year's members' mug. You can find the rules and a template at kbbi.org. In Homer tonight, rain likely, mainly before 4 a.m., cloudy skies and a low around 41 degrees with southeast wind 5 to 15 miles per hour. And for Seward tonight, rain with a low around 35 degrees, southeast wind 20 to 25 miles per hour.

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1: Texas voters decide who they want as their Republican nominee for the Senate, incumbent John Cornyn or Texas Attorney General Ken Paxton, who was endorsed by President Trump last week. The winner faces off against Democratic nominee James Tallarico in the fall. So who do Texans see as the future of the Republican Party? Hear the results tomorrow on Morning Edition from NPR News.

0: It's All Things Considered from NPR News. I'm Scott Detrow.
1: And I'm Sasha Pfeiffer. In the Gulf states, shrimpers are facing record fuel costs and a flood of cheap imported shrimp they can't compete against.
0: Some of them are getting second jobs to make ends meet.
2: Help us with this fuel prices. You know, the fuel prices are going to be just like the farmers. You know, we farmers at the sea.
1: That story and more after this news.
3: This is Beyond the Weather. I'm Dan Bross with Alaska Center for Climate Assessment and Preparedness, climate specialist Rick Toman. Green up is great, but there's a downside if you're allergic to pollen. Rick, how do interior climate and weather play into pollen and allergies?
4: Birch pollen release straddles the green up cycle, beginning just as male catkins swell and peaking as the leaves unfurl. Now, because green-up occurs across vast swaths of the interior in just a few days, Fairbanks holds the dubious distinction of recording some of the highest concentrations of birch pollen on record. And weather plays a massive role in dispersing this pollen. Winds during May in interior Alaska follow a strong night-to-day pattern. Winds are commonly light overnight and in the morning, only to pick up and become quite gusty in the afternoon and evening. In fact, in Fairbanks, the monthly average wind speed in May is higher than any other month of the year. Not coincidentally, these stronger afternoon winds often correspond with quite low relative humidity. Both wind and low humidity are highly conducive to launching and dispersing birch pollen into the air.
3: What about precipitation? How does that affect the pollen situation?
4: While steady day-long rains will effectively settle the pollen, these kind of gray rainy days are uncommon in May. The good news for allergy sufferers is that the window for peak birch pollen is short, typically wrapping up 10 days or less after green-up, meaning that relief is already in sight for the 2026 season.
3: Well, I'm happy to hear that, Rick. Thank you.
4: Thanks, Dan. Always good to chat.
3: Beyond the Weather is produced by the Alaska Center for Climate Assessment and Preparedness at the University of Alaska Fairbanks.
0: The French Open, or Roland Garros, is underway in Paris. As NPR's Rachel Treisman tells us, it's named after a French World War I hero.
5: The second tennis Grand Slam tournament of the year is named after a man who didn't actually play tennis. Roland Garros was an aviation pioneer who became the first person to fly across the Mediterranean Sea before joining the French army. He is considered the first modern fighter pilot, downing four German planes during World War I. Garros spent 3 years in a German prisoner of war camp, escaped, then returned to the front lines. He was killed in action in October 1918, the day before his 30th birthday. 10 years later, his former business school classmate proposed the new Paris tennis stadium be named in his honor. Rachel Treisman, NPR News.
0: A revered figure in jazz, saxophonist Sonny Rollins, has died at the age of 95 at his home in Woodstock, New York. The legendary tenor sax man was known for his bold tone and constant experimentation. Rollins won multiple Grammy Awards during his career, leaving behind a legacy of innovation and inspiration. He preferred, or rather, performed for more than 50 years and always considered himself a work in progress. Health issues forced him to retire in his 80s. 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

0: Today is Tuesday, May 26th, 2026. I'm Simon Lopez with KBBI's Evening News. First up, the nearly 800-foot Luminara docked in Homer today on its way to Whittier, Alaska. It's Homer's second cruise ship of the season, according to the Homer Chamber of Commerce website. It's one of three mega yachts run by the Ritz-Carlton Yacht Collection. An online cruise tracking website says the vessel's maiden voyage was in July of last year, and it has capacity for just over 450 passengers. It is currently wrapping up a 15-day trip, starting in Japan. The Luminara began its cruise in Tokyo, Japan, and visited several locations in Japan before it crossed the Pacific, ported in Kodiak, and made its stop in Homer. The ship departs Homer at 8 p.m. tonight for the last stop in its current run to Whittier. Last week, the lead developer of a natural gas pipeline megaproject in Alaska took two busloads of current and prospective partners on a site tour of a proposed export terminal in Nikiski. KDLL's Ashlyn O'Hara joined the tour and found multiple attendees were a little distracted by the debate 600 miles away over what may be a make-or-break legislation.
1: Dozens of people make their way off the buses and into a white tent on a bluff over Cook Inlet. Hulking machinery from a mothballed fertilizer plant looms nearby. They're representatives of would-be gas buyer Donlin Gold, a Greek shipping company called Danaus, and a Korean steel supplier POSCO, to name a few. Some wear white baseball caps, sip from water bottles, and freshen their breath with mints, all items branded Alaska LNG or Glenfarne Group. They're representing new, existing, or prospective partners of the project. Brendan Duvall picks up a microphone and explains the significance of the dirt beneath them.
2: Where we sit today is the actual location of where the LNG facility will be built.
1: Duvall is the CEO of Glenfarne Group. Last year, the energy infrastructure developer became the majority owner of the state's decades-old natural gas pipe dream, the Alaska LNG project. If it's built, the project would treat North Slope natural gas and move it through a roughly 800-mile pipeline to a liquefaction facility in Nikiski for export overseas. A recent survey of around 1,600 Alaskans found most generally support the project, but the project's steep cost has long stalled progress. The most recent estimate puts the total project price tag around $46 billion for the treatment plant, the 42-inch pipeline, and the Nikiski export and liquefaction facility. That's where Monday's group comes in. Here's Duvall again.
2: This is a global scale project. We need the best partners in the world, not just in the country, in the world. And most of those partners are in the room here today.
1: Glenfarne still has not fully committed to the Alaska LNG project. It's still working toward a final investment decision, which was initially expected last year. On Monday, Duvall said they now hope to make a decision on the project's first phase by the end of this year. Monday's visit is a sort of kickoff to this year's Alaska Sustainable Energy Conference, at which Glenfarne is scheduled to be a primary participant. The event draws attendees from around the world, and that was true Monday too. Matt Kissinger is the commercial director for the Alaska Gas Line Development Corporation. That's the state agency that owns a quarter of the project. Standing on the Nikiski Bluff, he says the region has seen its share of boom and bust.
3: What we offer is sort of another rebirth for this area in a sense. I think most people, if not all, are really pretty excited about that.
1: Kissinger points out to the visitors where they can see Mount Redoubt on a clear day, highlights the site's superior soil properties, and explains how popular agate hunting is among the locals. His talk continues after the buses drive down to Salamatoff Beach, where the former Kenai LNG export terminal juts into the inlet. The day wraps up at the Kenai Chamber of Commerce and Visitor Center, where the group hears from a trio of local mayors excited about what the project could mean for the central Kenai Peninsula. From City of Kenai Mayor Henry Nackstedt.
4: We have a lot of assets here that will be a benefit to this project. We have
1: to Soldotna Mayor Paul Whitney.
5: There's still some bumps in the road that need to be ironed out, and we'll be here to help out.
1: To Kenai Peninsula Borough Mayor Peter Machicki, who previously ran the Kenai LNG facility for decades.
6: You've got a community that is excited, ready to go to work, ready to partner, ready to get back on the map for getting Alaska gas to Alaskans and global partners throughout the Pac Rim.
1: As Michiki presents on the history of LNG exports in Nikiski, he pauses to check his phone.
6: We're all watching our phones today, hoping for a certain bill to pass.
1: State lawmakers were actively debating tax break legislation for the AK LNG project that Glenn Barnes says would make it more economical. The bill would exempt the project from the state's 2% property tax on land used for oil and gas purposes. Instead, Glenn Barnes would pay taxes based on the amount of gas flowing through the pipeline. Revenue would be split between the state and communities hosting parts of the project, including the Kenai Peninsula. Reporting in Nikiski, I'm Ashlyn O'Hara.
0: More information is at akleg.gov. And that's it for tonight's news. 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Tonight's newscast included a story from KDLL's Ashlyn O'Hara. Coming up tonight on KBBI at 5 p.m. is Alaska News Nightly, and at 6 p.m., the Homer City Council meeting broadcast live. Tune in this Wednesday at 9 a.m. for The Coffee Table. 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In Homer tonight, rain likely, mainly before 4 a.m., cloudy skies and a low around 41 degrees with southeast wind 5 to 15 miles per hour. And for Seward tonight, rain with a low around 35 degrees, southeast wind 20 to 25 miles per hour.

And good evening. We have an early reading of the Bush Lines tonight due to the Homer City Council meeting coming up at the top of the hour. There are no Bush Lines proper for today on the ride lines. A ride is needed Homer to Anchorage on Wednesday, May 27th. So tomorrow, we'll share the usuals. Call 907-299-2280. That's 299-2280. And on the job lines, Homer Independent Press is hiring freelance community contributors from Ninilchik to Nanwalek for weekly and occasional stories and photos. 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Bush lines and information lines can be heard weekdays at 9 a.m. and 1 and 7 p.m., and on weekends at 10 a.m. and 1 and 7 p.m. To edit or move anything, call 907-235-7721. Stay tuned for the Homer City Council meeting coming up in just a few minutes.

0: stand and join me in the Pledge of Allegiance. Pledge allegiance to the flag of the Republic. Thank you very much. Amy, can you please call the roll?
1: Councilmember Adderhold is absent with timely notice given. Councilmember Davis?
2: Here.
1: Councilmember Erickson?
3: Here.
1: Councilmember Hansen?
4: Here.
1: Councilmember Parsons?
5: Here.
1: Member Venuti?
6: Here.
1: Hey. We have a quorum.
0: Wonderful. Thank you very much. We are now on to agenda approval. We have the following supplemental items under the consent agenda: Ordinance 26-28, authorizing funds for the Heart Ballot Proposition. We have public comment received. Under visitors, item A, presentation from Chris, Reggie, and Miles of J&H Consulting. We have their PowerPoint presentation. Visitors, item B, presentation from Flannery Ballard with Alaska DEC or Department of Environmental Conservation. We have her PowerPoint presentation. Public hearings, item C, ordinance 26-26, amending the capital budget. We have a capital budget request for port fencing. And under public hearings, item D, ordinance 26-27, amending the water and wastewater rates, we have an additional memorandum, CC 26-116, from the finance director as backup. Can we have a motion to approve the agenda, please?
7: I move to approve the agenda.
6: Second.
0: It's been moved and seconded. Is there any discussion? Is there any opposition? Seeing and hearing none, we have an approved agenda. We are going to now start with mayoral proclamations and recognitions. We have two tonight, and I'm just going to note that, having learned my lesson, finally, after these two, we will take a quick 5-minute recess just to let folks move out of council chambers before we move on with our agenda. So I am delighted that our first item on tonight's agenda is a legislative citation presentation to Robert Archibald. And I want to thank Jenny Martin is here from Senator Stevens' office, and I am going to read this legislative citation for Robert. The members of the 34th Alaska State Legislature join with family and friends in honoring Robert Archibald for his over 40 years of volunteer service in Homer, Kachemak Bay, and Prince William Sound. Through his steadfast commitment, integrity, and generous spirit, Robert has made a lasting and meaningful impact on those around him, strengthened community programs, and enriched the quality of life for many. Robert was born in California and first moved to Alaska in 1965 to work on vessels in the Cook Inlet. He spent 4 years in the U.S. Coast Guard and upon discharge traveled worldwide in the engine department on the deep sea drilling project for the National Science Foundation. In 1978, Robert returned to Alaska and worked as a chief engineer on various vessels. That same year, he met Roberta in the Day Lodge at Alyeska Resort. They were married by Hobo Jim at the top of Alyeska Ski Area in 1981 and moved to Homer in 1985. From the moment he moved to Homer, Robert logged countless hours volunteering in the community. He was a founding member of the Kachemak Heritage Land Trust, from whom he received the Land at Heart Award in 2020 for his distinguished contributions to land and conservation on the Kenai Peninsula. He served as chair and vice chair of the City of Homer's Parks, Art, Recreation, and Culture Advisory Commission, being one of its longest serving members. As a proud member of the Kachemak Bay Scottish Club, Robert was instrumental in the creation of the annual Kachemak Bay Highland Games. He is active with the Kachemak Bay Equestrian Association, often collects grass for the Homer Burning Basket, and has donated land to the Kachemak Moose Habitat Incorporated. He has also served on the Friends of Kachemak Bay State Parks Board as treasurer. Currently, Robert is the chair of the Kachemak Bay State Parks Citizens Advisory Board and president of the Prince William Sound Regional Citizens Advisory Council, where his even-keeled demeanor proved invaluable during Alyeska's Marine Services transition. Along with his longtime volunteer partner, Dave Brand, Robert has logged countless hours and miles on the Lower Bay Crest Kachemak Nordic ski trails. They built and groomed trails, cleared trees, constructed bridges, and posted signs with the help of a variety of other volunteers. Robert and Dave were also key to establishing the 130.5-mile Kachemak Bay Water Trail from Homer to Seldovia and continue to serve as co-chairs of the Water Trail Subcommittee of the Friends of Kachemak Bay State Park. Recently, he and Dave had the honor of being co-grand marshals of the 72nd Homer Winter Carnival Parade. Robert retired in April 2014 after 46 years in the maritime industry. the last 32 years as chief engineer for Crowley Maritime Corporation, both statewide and in Valdez. He and his wife continued volunteering and exploring the wilderness together until Roberta's passing in 2025. They devoted many years to traveling Europe and Africa on horses, canoeing rivers throughout Alaska and the lower 48, and learning how to fly small planes. They always returned to Homer with new stories to share with their fellow volunteers. Robert says Homer has an almost magical quality of life. It's like coming to something out of a storybook. The thought of living here is incredibly attractive. It's worth protecting. It's beautiful, and the people are wonderful. The members of the 34th Alaska State Legislature thank Robert Archibald for his outstanding leadership and dedication to community and express sincere gratitude for his many years of exemplary volunteer service. Members commend him for his unwavering willingness to give of his time, talents, and energy for the benefit of others throughout Homer, Kachemak Bay, and Prince William Sound. And this is signed by Speaker of the House Bryce Edgman, President of the Senate Gary Stevens, who is also the sponsor, and Representative Sarah Vance, who is co-sponsor. Robert, thank you so much for your service.

0: Can we just get one with Dave Brann? Thank you, Robert. And I will just remind folks that if you would like to speak to Robert's citation, that will be available on the agenda immediately following our other item on the agenda tonight under this agenda item, which I am delighted to introduce Homer Police Chief Scanlon, who is going to introduce our new Homer Police Department officer, Benito Ramirez-Torres, who is also here with his family. So Chief, I'm gonna hand it over to you to give an introduction.
1: So I am very pleased to introduce our newest officer. His name is Benito Ramirez-Torres and his lovely wife, Paige, and their ever handsome young man, Roger. It's a great name. Just a little background on these folks. They are from Salem, Oregon, and have lived in Alaska now for 3 years. I believe you were down in Southeast prior to coming up, were you not? Okay. They moved up here about a year ago. Benito comes to us from More and More. He was a driver for them, and he did a great job for them. I can tell you that he impressed our interview panel greatly. It was one of the reasons we picked him up. He did a great job on his interview. I can also tell you that Benito just got out of 18 weeks of Police Academy in Sitka. That in and of itself is an accomplishment. It's a very difficult and demanding process. Not only is it a combination of, let's say, a military-type boot camp, but it's also 2 years of college jammed in there while doing physical exercise. So not only did Benito survive, he excelled and got an actual honor from the Department of Public Safety for excellence in physical fitness. So that's an honor in and of itself. We have gotten nothing but high praise from on Benito during his time at the Academy, and I had to tell AST to leave him alone. And we are extremely pleased to have him back and to begin his field training phase. That started today, actually yesterday, and his integration into our department. So welcome to the Homer Police Department. Thank you. Doing us proud.
0: Let's do just a quick picture and appreciate the addition to the force.

0: with that, we're just going to take a 5-minute recess.
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2: 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The council is taking a short break now. We will resume the broadcast when they return. Stay tuned for a quick check of the weather forecast. Starting in Homer, tonight, rain likely mainly before 4 a.m. with cloudy skies and a low around 41 degrees, southeast wind 5 to 15 miles per hour. For tomorrow, Wednesday, a chance of rain before 10 a.m., then a chance of showers after 10 a.m. Cloudy skies and a high near 50, southeast wind at around 5 miles per hour. And for Seward tonight, rain with a low around 35 degrees, southeast wind 20 to 25 miles per hour. And for Wednesday, rain before 10 a.m., then showers after 10 a.m., a high near 45 degrees with southeast wind at around 5 miles per hour. Tonight in Seldovia, rain mainly before 4 a.m. with a low around 40, southeast wind 15 to 20 miles per hour, and gusting as high as 25 miles per hour.

Looking ahead this week on KBBI, this Wednesday at 9 a.m., tune in to KBBI for the coffee table. 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

0: on the agenda. So at this time, the public can speak to anything that's on the agenda with the exception of our public hearing items. Those are ordinance 26-24, accepting a volunteer fire capacity grant from the Department of Natural Resources, ordinance 26-25, amending the operating budget, ordinance 26-26, amending the capital budget, and ordinance 26-27, amending the city's water and wastewater rates. Those items you can speak to when we get to that part on the agenda for public hearing. So at this time, you can come forward, state your name. You'll have 3 minutes to talk about items on the agenda, or if you're on Zoom, you can use the raise your hand function and the clerk can unmute you. Is there anybody in the room that would like to speak? If it's not on the agenda, you have to wait till the end of the meeting. Okay, if those are the things you can't talk about it now. So yeah, so if it's otherwise on the agenda.
1: Randall Wiest, longtime Homer resident. I'm here because I recently heard a report from PARPAC proposing a budget for an engineering and trails design study of the recently acquired property above Karen Hornaday Park. I was part of the group of four concerned citizens who had bought the 20-acre parcel to keep it from some other use. We acquired the property for substantially less than the assessed value of the property. As you all know, it's adjacent to 10 acres of city property that was otherwise orphaned and isolated up on the bluff. At any rate, what I'm concerned about is that the proposal from PARPAC, I wouldn't say my hair's on fire, but I'm very concerned about the size of the budget for this. It's triple the cost of what we paid for the land just to do a study of where trails should go in. I'm flabbergasted. And I'm not an anti-government, don't tax me kind of a guy. I just want to see our public funds spent wisely. And from the perspective of the people that helped the city to acquire this land, it's been a year now that the city has owned it. While we can't dictate our vision of what we thought the highest and best use of this property was, I really don't want to see the city repeat the mistakes that were done up there in the past. There already is a hardened trail that an owner before the last one had put in. It caused all kinds of erosion problems and so forth. And the trail proposals are on steep slopes, so I get why there's a budget to plan trails in the area that will not do damage. And we all want sustainable, light touch trails up in that area. But if the study is going to cost upwards of $350,000, what is the trail going to cost? I just, from the perspective of users, very informal, I don't want to call them social trails, but there doesn't need to be much done up there, really. There could be some brushing of some viewpoints, perhaps some viewing platforms or a kiosk, but I don't think you really want to get involved in a project that may run over $1 million and involve steep slope, heavy equipment, and the possibility of all the kinds of problems that happened when the previous owner attempted to develop a killer building site up there. So that's my request. Take a look at that. Are there other alternatives that would be both lower in budget amount and a lighter touch on the land than a fully engineered, I don't know what kind of a trail vision there is? Again, I just ask the city to take a hard look at the budget number and think about alternatives.
0: Thank you so much. Are there other comments on matters on the agenda? Amy, is there anybody on Zoom?
2: No hands raised on.
0: All right. Last call for public comments on matters on the agenda. All right. Then I will close that part of the agenda, and then we will go on to reconsideration. We have no items for reconsideration tonight. That brings us to the consent agenda. Are there changes to the consent agenda?
3: Yes, I would like to pull and move to new business memorandum CC-26-104.
0: Item B. Any other changes to the consent agenda? Seeing none, Amy, can you please read the consent agenda?
2: Item A, Homer City Council unapproved regular meeting minutes of May 11, 2026. Item B is moved to new business. Item C, Memorandum CC-26-105 from the City Manager regarding prohibiting the scheduling of special meetings by boards and commissions until such time as the clerk's office is fully staffed, unless directed by Council. Recommend approval. Item D, Ordinance 26-28, an ordinance of the City Council of Homer, Alaska, appropriating funds in the amount of $8,000 from the general fund balance and authorizing the use of limited staff time and city equipment for public information on the ballot proposition for the continuation of the Homer Accelerated Roads and Trails PART program and reauthorizing the 3/4% sales tax levy for up to 20 additional years, including without limitation information that may influence the outcome of the election on the proposition. City Manager. Recommended dates, introduction May 26, 2026, public hearing and second reading June 8, 2026. Memorandum CC-26-106 from City Manager as backup. Item E, Resolution 26-034, resolution of the City Council of Homer, Alaska, awarding the contract for prisoner meals at the Homer Jail to Homer Senior Citizens, Inc. of Homer, Alaska, in the amount of $10.50 breakfast, $10.50 lunch, and $10.50 dinner per day per inmate, with a delivery fee of $5 per trip, and authorizing the City Manager to negotiate and execute the appropriate document. City Manager, Chief of Police, recommend adoption. Memorandum CC-26-107 from Chief of Police as backup. Item F, Resolution 26-035, a resolution of the City Council of Homer, Alaska, approving a memorandum of agreement for the purpose of intergovernmental administration of Borough and City of Homer elections. City Manager, City Clerk, recommend adoption. Memorandum CC-26-111 from City Clerk as backup. Item G, Resolution 26-036, resolution of the City Council of Homer, Alaska, establishing the City of Homer property tax mill levy rate at 4.5 mills for 2026. City Manager, recommend adoption. Item H, Resolution 26-037, a resolution of the City Council of Homer, Alaska, establishing a 2026 mill rate of 1 mill for the Ocean Drive Loop Special Service District. City Manager, recommend adoption. Memorandum CC-26-108 from the City Manager as backup. Item I, Resolution 26-038, resolution of the City Council of Homer, Alaska, acknowledging the insufficiency of the petition for the Spruce Lane Special Assessment District. City Manager, City Clerk, recommend adoption. Memorandum CC-26-109 from the City Clerk as backup. And finally, Item J, Resolution 26-039, a resolution of the City Council of Homer, Alaska, selecting a cleanup alternative for the Herc property with Kenai Peninsula Borough Parcel ID 175-10070 to demolish the Herc 2 building and not pursue cleanup on the larger building. City Manager, Community Development Director. Memorandum CC-26-110 from Community Development Director as backup.
0: Thank you very much. Can we get a motion to adopt the recommendations of the consent agenda as read?
3: To adopt the recommendations of the consent agenda as read.
4: Second.
0: Moved and seconded. Any discussion? Any opposition? Seeing and hearing none, the consent agenda is adopted. We are now on to visitors. We have three visitors tonight, which I will note is the maximum number of visitors. So here we go. We are going to start with our city lobbyists. We have Chris, Reggie, and Miles from J&H Consulting giving us an end of session update, end of regular session, because we know that they're still working in the special session. But welcome, you guys. Nice to see you, Chris and Miles, and the floor is yours.
5: Well, we're going to start off with Miles presenting on session focus, and then I'm going to talk really quick about items that impact the City Council for the operating and capital budget, and Reggie will wrap up real quickly and just a little bit about politics and elections. So we will start off with Miles.
6: Great.
5: The floor is yours.
6: Okay. Can everybody hear me?
0: Sure can.
6: Okay. Well, thanks. Nice to be with you guys this evening. I think if you go to the next slide there, so we wrapped up a two-year session here. As typical, a lot of bills introduced, a lot fewer passed, but we had a lot of activity in the last several weeks. Over 30 bills passed in the final days. We Oil prices obviously made a big difference in how the session was able to wrap up. We've, as I'm sure all of you know, oil has been trending above $100 a barrel for the last 3 months. And so that really helped with the deficit. It helped ease the discussions about the operating budget, and it gave the legislature a little bit of money to spend on deferred maintenance in schools, which I know Chris is going to touch on. The governor's big, tax proposals did not fare very, very well this year. We did end up with two, fiscal policy bills passing, with HB 280, which is an apportionment tax. It deals with out-of-state companies that do business in Alaska and how Alaska will treat the income tax of those corporations. We had a similar bill that the legislature passed last year, and the governor vetoed that bill. So we'll see how he reacts to this new bill. And then we also had, after many years, a bill passed to tax vape products. So not a big revenue generator, but a huge policy shift. Also raises the age of buying electronic smoking products to 21. Probably the biggest things this session were the two big vetoes that the governor, both on the retirement bill, which I know the council had included in their resolution on their legislative priorities, and as well as the elections bill. And both of those were vetoed. The legislature failed to override each one. And as many of you saw, the pension bill was tied up in the last 2 to 3 weeks of the legislative session around the gas line bill, which we are now in special session around that. That started on Thursday, 30-day special session. So we'll see how that comes out. I think we did get a pretty big education policy bill passed, which should affect the funding. That's HB 28. And of course, all of this was done in the context of a major election cycle, which always influences how things wrap up in Juneau. So I will turn it over to Chris, and I'm happy to answer questions as necessary going forward.
5: And as noted by Miles, it is the end of the second session. So any bill that didn't pass dies. And then if people wanted to pursue it again, it would have to be reintroduced at the next legislative session and start over. If we go to the next slide, we're looking at the operating budget. It looks like the operating budget, instead of starting next year at a deficit, will likely start with the surplus, which will help ease decisions going into next year. The PFD came in at 1,000, and if oil prices stay high, there will also be $200 for energy relief. Some of the other big ticket items that were priorities for the city was the community jails were fully funded at $14.5 million, which is an increase to projected actual cost. And the department has been told to go back with the communities and renegotiate or amend the existing contracts to account for the increases. Community assistance was also fully funded at $30 million, plus they added an additional $20 million to help communities deal with the increase in costs of energy. And this year, disaster relief and fire suppression were fully funded on a five-year average of past year spend. And in past years, those costs have been kind of backfilled in the supplemental budget. So this year, they should be fully funded. If you go to the next slide, funding for behavioral health grants, food security, and homelessness was also increased. And there's energy assistance in there at $24 million for people who qualify. So that's an important message to get out. And there's $15 million for bulk fuel purchases for rural communities. And that's also an increase to help communities deal with the sudden increase in oil prices. The capital budget went from being just a budget that matched federal funds to a budget that was double last year's budget. But most of the extra money went to funding school construction and major maintenance, which will cover 33 schools, and two are for major construction, which is the start of rebuilding or building a new school in Deering End and Stebbins. And the other bulk of the money went to the university, and that is again for backlogged major maintenance and construction, and that was $32.5 million. And if you go to the next slide, Homer got a couple things at the bottom. They got some money for the airport master plan, the all pedestrian pathways, and Kachemak Bay Drive. But unfortunately, the extra money did not go to communities or even state public facilities. It really, the decision was to do it all for school major maintenance, construction, and university. Because the backlog there had gotten so large, they were likely looking at litigation in the near future. So that kind of sums up what happened. And Reggie, would you like to talk about the political landscape? And then we can take any questions if there are any.

0: We're not hearing anything on this side.
1: Okay. He actually went in today and was sitting in on the hearings, and so he was driving back and trying to get back in time, but we could take any questions if anybody had any questions.
0: I guess I have just to check that the HAP, the All Ages, All Pedestrian, that's a continuation of funding authority, right? That's not for Homer on the previous slide, Amy. The Homer All Pedestrian Pathway, that 2.79 million, is that the reauthorization of our HAP project?
2: I would like to say I know, but I'm not 100%
3: Still
2: sure on that.
3: pending.
2: But I can get confirmation and let you all know.
0: Okay, fantastic. Thanks. And to confirm, the Harbor Matching Grant program was not recapitalized this year at all.
1: No, it was not
0: Which
1: capitalized this
0: we
1: year.
0: didn't have a project in there, but we always support that with a resolution. Okay, but a no on that.
1: And the Homer All Pedestrian Pathway is a continuation. Jenny has confirmed that. And unfortunately, the Harbor Grants was not funded. Homer did get $125,000 in cruise ship tax rebate.
0: Okay. And I this is a kind of an internal question for, I mean, it's less for our lobbyists, but just in terms of that Homer Airport Master Plan, that's a DOT, that is not the city of Homer. We don't own or operate the runway. And we know that the community is deeply invested in having a functional, solid airport. So, council of the past had, like a long time ago, had passed a resolution of like notes of what we, and we know that we just had a $40 million plus dollar airport runway project. So I'd be curious what's, it'd be great to get some update from DOT through the city manager of the plan for the Homer Airport Master Plan, and just to try to be proactive. I feel like we are always very proactive as a city, with the state and with our federal partners, and just to understand kind of when, how, and where we should and can have our voices heard to whatever end in this master planning process. I don't see any other questions here. Chris, is there are there additional things you guys wanted to run through?
1: No, other than that, we just have a list of some of the bigger bills that passed that might impact or that the city members have shown interest in. So those are just listed so people can see them. Other than that, it is an election year. It's going to be an important year because the governor will be new, and several prominent members of the legislature are not rerunning. So Senator Stevens, Senator Hoffman, Representative Josephson, and Representative Sadler are all not running or not rerunning. And so there will be changes in the legislature and the composition of the Finance Committee. And so, once again, Homer will have to go and to the legislature and re-educate people about your projects and your goals and your missions and on the Great Homer Port Expansion Project.
0: Thank you, Chris and Miles, very much. Send our best to Reggie, and we appreciate all of your work on behalf of the city this session. And congratulations that it's over, that the regular session is over at least.
1: Yeah, and we will continue to send updates on just what's happening with the gas line and if there's any conclusion to that, or if we have multiple special sessions till we come to a conclusion.
0: Okay, excellent.
4: Thank
0: Thank
4: you.
0: you.
4: Thank you.
1: Thanks.
0: Appreciate it. All right, we will then go to our next visitor. So, next on the list, we have Flannery Ballard from the Alaska Department of Environmental Conservation on the HERC Brownfields Remediation Update.
5: Hi there. Can you hear me okay?
0: Sure can now. Hi, welcome.
5: Thank you. Okay, just let me share my screen.
3: Can you see my screen?
0: Yep, we can.
3: Okay, perfect. Okay. So hi, everyone. My name is Flannery Ballard. I lead the Brownfields program at DEC. I'm here today to talk a little bit about Brownfields in general, the assessment that was done at the HERC buildings, the ABCA that went out for public process, and next steps potentially in the funding process. So in general, Brownfields are contaminated sites found within communities, et cetera, where expansion or redevelopment is hampered by contamination or the thought of potential contamination. These projects must meet a specific federal definition. The applicant needs to be an eligible party, and the property needs to have a plan for reuse. So this is a pretty niche set of contaminated sites. These are found across the state of Alaska, and generally they're reused for projects like green space, subsistence, hunting, berry picking. They can be redeveloped into mixed-use housing, commercial areas, etc. Our program has been operating since 2003, and we've helped about 200 projects across the state of Alaska clean up and reuse contaminated sites for the betterment of communities. So our bread and butter at the Brownfields program is what we call our DBAC grant program. This is our DEC Brownfield Assessment and Cleanup Services. These are grants, but we don't issue checks or money. We actually help procure services to clean up contaminated sites. We can do things like property assessment, cleanup, reuse planning, phase ones, phase twos, HBM surveys, assessment, abatement, et cetera. We usually take on about 10 new projects a year, and projects can range from about $25,000 to $125,000 per project.

and they were granted a DBAC award. We put together a list of 7 goals to put together a data gap analysis, a work plan, to implement the work plan, put together a report, put together an ABCA, and then do a series of community engagements with Homer to talk about the HERC. In early 2025, our consultant put together a data gap analysis, which sort of looked at HBN that had already been assessed and what needed to be assessed a little bit more. It turned out that lead was going to be the main priority. In 2025, in the summertime, we analyzed soil around both buildings for lead-based paint and PCBs in the drip line. And we found in September 2025 that there were elevated levels of metals in the soils around both buildings, but lead and PCBs and arsenic, all the contaminants of concern were actually below cleanup levels, which means that there's no soil remediation or cleanup necessary, which is really good news for Homer, and it's a big cost savings. However, we knew that there was going to be hazardous building materials, and we did also find lead-based paint in both materials. And so both buildings are pretty well assessed at this point for hazardous building materials. Projects that move from assessment into cleanup, it's basically you're moving into a new phase. They have to undertake what's called an analysis of brownfields cleanup alternatives. So an ABCA is a programmatic requirement for any site that's receiving brownfields funding in the cleanup phase. So we had our contractor, BGES, construct an ABCA, and the ABCA basically evaluates the different cleanup options based on effectiveness, feasibility, and cost. It also allows for public participation before the remediation of the site has actually started. So the ABCA for this site, the consultant put together 5 different alternatives, no action at all, encapsulation of lead-based paint in both buildings, further testing and analysis of building materials, abatement and local disposal of asbestos-containing material, and removal and disposal of remaining structures outside of Alaska, and disposal of both buildings outside of the state. The ABCO and the site characterization report were both uploaded to both DEC's websites as well as the City of Homer's. This is sort of a visual representation of the 5 different options that were put forth. I will say these costs have probably changed quite a bit just given the recent situation with the Iran conflict, etc. Costs have definitely changed since this was published. So I'm here today mostly to talk about the public process. So we put the ABCA out for public comment March 27th to April 24th. We hosted that through DEC's public comment process. We received a total of 4 public comments. They range from things, editorial remarks about to help with the clarity of the document. There were a couple of comments that were sort of general about the HERC buildings, community safety, etc. And I will say the most widely expressed supported alternative was actually not one that was listed in the document, and that was the demolition of HERC 2 and the abatement of HERC 1. And so the abatement of HERC 1 has already begun. As far as I've understood, lead-based paint in the building that's most accessible to the public has already been abated. And so that would leave the demolition of HERC 2. So I just wanted to clarify that this document, this ABCA, once it's been finalized, it can be used to apply for EPA brownfields cleanup funding if that's what the community wishes to. So this document does not lock Homer into any sort of choice. Whatever your decision is, if you want to pick any of these alternative cleanup alternatives, you are not locked into this decision today. Tomorrow, you could change your mind and go down a different path. So this document is just necessary for applying for brownfields cleanup funding if that's what you wish. So that leads me to next steps. So I come from the brownfields world. I have been talking about the state brownfields program. EPA has a federal program, and they have a number of grants with deeper pockets than what the state has. And so I would recommend applying for an EPA cleanup grant through the brownfields program. Cleanup grants, we're about to lose our last year of funding from the bipartisan infrastructure bill. And so the available funding that's available per project is going to go back down to what it was before the infrastructure law. And so each cleanup project can apply for up to $500,000 for one or more brownfield sites in their communities. DEC can help you with your cleanup application if that's what you would prefer to do.

0: this isn't probably going to be enough money to address both or either buildings. And so I also just wanted to put a plug in there. If you are interested in seeking congressional earmarks or federal appropriations, to talk to your legislators or your lobbyists, et cetera, that we're just speaking, they can help you get connected to the correct legislators that can help you get connected to Murkowski, Sullivan, Begich, et cetera. And if you think that might be a little bit outside of your, maybe it's a too big of a reach, I just wanted to show you that there are many, many, many, many communities across the state that have applied for, have lobbied for these funds. One cake, a small community in Southeast, just received about $4 million in congressional appropriations to help deal with a highly contaminated former school building. So there are communities across Alaska that are receiving help dealing with some of these old contaminated buildings that are a hazard for the community. So I just want to say thank you very much. My name is Flannery Ballard. I lead the DEC Brownfields program. I am located in Juneau, but my team is located across the state. If you have any questions, I'm not an HBM expert, but I can talk to you about brownfields, about the cleanup process, etc.
1: Flannery, thank you so much for your presentation. Council, do you have any questions? And on the consent agenda, we did pass a resolution supporting the alternative of doing nothing at this time with the big Herc building and pursuing demolishing Herc too. So really appreciate the support of the DEC Brownfields program, and we'll continue to work with you, I have no doubt, and likely always I'll also continue engaging with our delegation in Congress. So.
0: Right. My pleasure. Thank you very much.
1: Thank you. That then brings us to our final visitor, who is here in the room. Eric, welcome. We have Eric Engebretson giving us an update from the Homer Marine Trades Association.
2: So you're saying I should not have eaten the paint chips out of the Herc building when I was a kid? Is that... Okay, all right. I'm okay then. All right. Thanks for having me tonight. Let me share a little bit about Homer Marine Trades. I got my Homer Marine Trades hat on tonight. So I'm Eric Engebretson. I'm the current Marine Trades Board President. I've been serving on the board for over 10 years. I couldn't even figure out how long it was exactly, but it's been over a decade. I've thoroughly enjoyed serving on this organization and the network it's brought locally. So there's some good things happening. I wanted to share about them a little bit tonight. So I wanted to give a quick who we are for those of you that don't know. So Homer Marine Trades began as a committee of the Homer Chamber of Commerce in 1994. And then in October of 2011, Marine Trades Association was formed and became a standalone 501c6 nonprofit business organization. Home Marine Trades is a membership-based association with a simple mission: promote marine trades industry and activities in the greater Kachemak Bay area. We like to say, "Bring your boat to Homer, and the rest takes care of itself." We have the best marine trades industry in the state. We really think that, believe that here, and I've just seen over and over the benefit of getting the message out of bring your boat to Homer. No, so that's primarily what the Marine Trades Organization is doing. We're doing this through cooperative advertising, promoting workforce development, and supporting marine industry projects like harbor development. And the workforce development is a big one. We need workers. We're investing in that. HMTA currently has 120 members and has established a consistent year-over-year membership base. Annual membership costs $150 a year. And we have two main funding sources to carry out our mission. We have our membership fees and advertising events. We organize ourselves to collectively do those and bring some money into the accounts for that. And then now the funding from the city. The city's been appropriating funds for us for a number of years, and that's now part of our budget. I wanted to introduce our current board members. A lot of you may know them. So we currently have 11 board members. We meet once a month to organize around carrying out our mission. Myself, board president, I represent and own Bay Welding Services. Our vice president is Mark Zeist, owner of South Central Radar. Treasurer is Jennifer Hakala, one of the owners of Nomar. Secretary is Alita Mahan from First National Bank. And our past president, Kate Mitchell, and our founding member with Hooligan Holdings. Our directors on the board are Trey Hill with CETO of South Central Alaska, Matt Allward of Just Knots, Bruce Friend of Skyline Sales, George Hall of Video Streaming Services, Cody Stadler of Bulletproof Nets, and Gladriel Gaines of Weld Boats. And I wanted to run through some of our events that we did this year. So we have our monthly board meetings. They are open to the public if anybody would like to attend. We have our HMTA annual meeting. That's been one of our bigger events of the year. It attracts a few visitors. We participated in the Homer High School Financial Aid Night. We found this to be a good place to connect with future marine trade workers of Homer. We participated in two career fairs, one both at the high school. One was specifically for the high school, and one was for the Maritime Expo. We participated in Homer Harbor Fest. Partnered up with the Chamber on this one last year. It was a big success, and it's up here in a few weeks again. We sponsor the Homer High School Senior Barbecue every year, about hoodies, and again, trying to connect with a few of the young people there. We have been doing the Pacific Marine Expo for a number of years. We have a booth there, cooperative effort to get our message down to the Northwest and the Seattle area. We host multiple round halls each year. This is where we spotlight new members, and we go to their business and host a barbecue, and we invite people to come meet them and understand what they're doing. And we found this to be a really useful tool, especially for new businesses. We have our Christmas party each year, which has been turned into a good event for networking amongst our members and building relationships. We had a board retreat this year, and we brought in the Forker group and did some board training to learn what we don't know. We have we administrate our scholarship, and we administrate a training course, a reimbursement program. For advertising, some of the efforts we put in this year was we do a printed brochure distribution. It has all of our members listed. They're all over town, so people can connect with the service they need. We have a Tide book that we spread around town or all over the state as well. We print banners at all these events and advertise ourselves and our members. We have a print ad in Fish Alaska. We do radio advertising. We underwrote the Fathoms Deep radio program on KBBI this year. It was a pretty cool program with some Homer's maritime history. We had a radio scholarship advertising program. I moved through that pretty quick, but I just wanted to give a little snapshot of who we are and what we're doing. But really, I'm just here to say thank you. I mean, that was the whole purpose of coming, was just the funds that the city's been appropriating for Home Marine Trades Association has been really appreciated. We've navigated that into a way that it's now kind of a budget line item for both of us. And I wanted you to know what we're doing with it. We're promoting Homer, doing business here, and networking our members, so that everybody can have a successful experience and help each other. That's one of the unique parts of Marine Trades Association that I've experienced is the mutual respect and help that our members demonstrate to each other. We go to some of these other shows and you'll see other community organizations, but we have something really special here where people really care about each other's success. Self-perpetuates. Real proud of it and really appreciative that the city has partnered with us on this. It validates us and energizes us to know that the city appreciates what we're doing. So, thank you. I'll take any questions.
1: Thanks so much, Eric. Any questions on Home Marine Trades? Great. Awesome. Thanks so much, Eric. Really appreciate it. All right. That brings us to announcements, presentations, and reports. And we will start with Melissa and the work session report.
3: Thank you. We had a work session at 4 o'clock where we had some conversation about next steps for the multi-use community recreation center. We went through a list of things coming up, securing utilities, coming up with a 35% design, figuring out what our dollar amount thresholds look like, and other next steps from there. I took some direction from the conversation to work with the champions for this project, council members Erickson and Adderhold, on a couple of ordinances, setting that cap limit based on the size, and looking at water sewer and how to get that moving forward. So more to come on that.
1: Thank you so much. And then our Committee of the Whole report, Councilmember Erickson.
4: Our Committee of the Whole, time was short. We talked about the water sewer rates, and we're going to postpone that tonight because there's still some areas that we want to clarify and to make sure that what we pass is a good document for all and fair. So that was it.
1: Awesome. Thank you, Shelley. Mayor's report, I guess just a couple of things. I want to appreciate, I just want to say, because I can say it during my mayor's report, because it was part of conversation over the last few weeks, is just congratulations to Robert for your, Archibald, for your legislative citation, and really appreciate Senator Stevens and Representative Vance and Speaker Edgman for appreciating you so much, as we do as well. I talked to a lot of people about the open seat on the Planning Commission, a lot of people, and that has taken up a lot of time, but we'll be moving forward with that on the regular agenda. So thank you to the council for your patience in getting a blank space filled. Speaking of planning, I got my Title 21 comments in at the very last, a little bit late actually, it was 1 a.m. on Sunday. But I just want to assure, we got a kind of a flurry of emails, public comment that came to the council and to myself. I'm assuming that a whole bunch more went through the channels of the project team for the official commentary. And I just want to assure folks, as I have mentioned many times over and will continue to remind people, that we are in the middle of a process and public comment is not closed. This was one stage of the process, and I continue to express my full confidence in this council and the your brains and your thoughtfulness and intentionality in terms of passing legislation. And so that Title 21 will continue through its process with the Planning Commission, and it will through at some point with a we will have in June a joint session with the Planning Commission to review the public hearing draft following the comments coming in, and then it will go through the Planning Commission, and then it will come to us, and that conversation will happen, and any amendments you make will go back to the Planning Commission and then come back to us. So just a reminder to us all yet again that we are still in a very long process, and it will continue as such. Speaking of long processes, the Army Corps feasibility study is open, and I know that's in other places too, but I just wanted to call that out. I also put it in my newsletter that came out on Monday or Sunday night, and that it's a 30-day Corps of Engineers thing. So like, people are welcome to email me and the council, but that is a Army Corps of Engineers report. Comments on that feasibility study, the draft feasibility, need to go to the Corps of Engineers. And again, feel free to copy us on it, but we are not the ones who are taking that information in. I have continued to work with the Kachemak Swim Club and the borough on a proposal for the pool operations. Still working on it, but I will have an amendment for the budget for you guys when we get to that point in the agenda tonight. And finally, the food pantry, the Homer food pantry, is exceeding the need is exceeding their capacity. I work for the Alaska Food Policy Council, and I get to work with food pantries and food banks around the state, and I will say that that is true everywhere, unfortunately. But I put a call out to our commissioners and council members, and there are boxes here nonprofit. You can donate food, and I will bring food to the food pantry on Fridays. So please bring it on in. And if you're coming to testify, feel free to bring some food in to donate. They need shelf-stable foods, especially canned proteins and canned fruits are the specific. And there's always money is very good, too. So that is my report. The borough report, Kelly is not going to, she let me know she wouldn't be here tonight. And so we don't have a report on the borough tonight. Conversations with the council member report. Council member Adderhold is not feeling well this evening, unfortunately. We hope she feels better soon. Melissa, do you have anything from conversations with council member?
3: Thank goodness, that was 2 weeks ago. A lot's happened since then. I do know that we talked about short-term rentals and some Title 21 conversations. It was a lovely afternoon, and everybody was very pleasant to share their ideas and have a nice conversation.
1: Thank you so much. Washington, D.C. lobbying trip report. Councilmember Erickson, thanks for going.
4: It was really fun, actually, and I want to say thanks for sending me. So Brian Hawkins from the Port Director and I went to Washington, and Jennifer went too, so it was great. And it was just a wonderful time getting out of Homer. But I decided that instead of just winging it, I would write it, my report. And then I realized I wrote it at about midnight or after, so AI and I don't get along really well. But anyway, here goes. So I would like to thank you all for sending me to Washington, D.C. It was an eventful and productive time. I personally came away with a grateful attitude toward those who work in such volatile and demanding jobs. And yes, it was very interesting to watch. I would like to start out by saying that our Alaska delegation is a very well-oiled machine and is working very hard for Homer. They all have very important roles within the government structure on committees that give Alaska a place at the table when it comes to our needs. Politics aside, they are diligently working to get the harbor expansion, the float replacement, and the spit erosion addressed with funds that will make a direct impact on the needs that we cannot take care of on our own. It was impressive, their staff's knowledge and the ability to work through the process with their bosses. And we watched that in real time, and that was very encouraging. I am cautiously optimistic when we see our needs and where we are in the process. Brian, Jenny, and HDR have set us in a good position to be in line for the infrastructure funds for Alaska. We have the top Corps of Engineers position who needs to give us the approval so we can move forward. As to the funds the administration is putting into Alaska, we are shovel ready. Our delegation is in the places to help make it happen, and we watched in the dialogues as they were speaking with their aides on how to make it happen for us. So I got to say, I was a little excited about it. I've been trying to just make it, bring it down to reality. Sometimes we make decisions that seem insignificant, like becoming a Coast Guard city. It's a nice thing to do. But in our talks with the different agencies, it was significant because when we said that we were a Coast Guard city, they sat up and paid attention because they know that we want the Coast Guard here. And so thank you, Caroline, for just pushing that forward. It was really good. Another thing that really surprised me when Ronnie McPherson's name came up, he is known to the people because of the many projects he has been on, and I think this was very significant, in especially within the Coast Guard, within the Corps. They all knew his name, and they knew the quality of his work, and that, again, was a real boost for us in the whole process and where we are in line. Our meetings with the Coast Guard and the Corps of Engineers were scheduled for 30 minutes. Each went an hour. The Coast Guard was very interested on the shore needs that would be need to be met in housing, daycare, schools, etc. The post-recovery and recovery from COVID issues were a different conversation than when they were here before, because we are growing out of that time. And like we know, we actually now have daycares. We have There's more houses on the market. There's been a lot of things that have happened since then. One of the former ship captains from, I believe it was the Hickory, was there. And at the Coast Guard meeting we had, it was either 6 or 8, it's really hard to know, but uniformed Coast Guard people sitting there and asking us questions. And that ship's captain was able to say, yes, they're telling the truth. Yes, yes. We talked about Cook Inlet, about the whole thing of the LNG and the docks jetting out into Cook Inlet, and there's no safe harbor but Homer. And he's like, yes. All of those things that were important about the whole Cook Inlet region and how important Homer is, he was able to verify. And I thought that that was another significant area. It was a great meeting. We encouraged them to about the new harbor expansion with not just the current buoy tender, because we have plans. We'd like to see a second ship. And when I got back, I also heard that they're actually in increasing the ice cutters. And we told them about our winter and about how Cook Inlet really needed that ice cutter that that should be in the Homer Harbor and not just in the bay. And I think that the in the big scope of things, that they actually got a true realizing how critical we are to the infrastructure in the whole state. And I think that that was really important, and I think that that captain just helped to nail it on that with us. We met with support financial committees and staff for our delegation. We met with DOT along with the Trump administration's connectivity office. Our lobbyists set us up with significant people to address our needs for all three projects and the connectivity between all of them, from the dredgings of the harbor, what that would be to shore abatement and on the spit with erosion. And I think that they all walked away understanding it's not just this or this, but it's all of this coming together, and it really is coming together at one time. The bottom line is the funding projects administration core all came to come to, if they do, all come together, I don't think Homer's going to be left out of all of the money that Sullivan has worked so hard to get us with the Coast Guard, with not just the boats, but actually with the physical structure that we need to have in place to help house those things. The importance on where we sit locationally in the view of all the projects coming Alaska's way point the people in charge in the direction as to the importance of the infrastructure that Homer has already, but in the future, and the need for all of us to be prepared and able to serve our community and state effectively. So I think, Brian, you would say we had a good time and walked away feeling like we did a good job. I think for our first lobbying time in Washington, D.C., our lobbyists thought we did a pretty good job, too. So that made me happy, because you never know. And I think we all had some fun experiences in Washington, D.C., like roadblocks, sitting in traffic in cabs for hours, or, well, I shouldn't say hours, but about, with they had all of the fallen policemen ceremonies going on, and literally there were sirens from morning till night with everybody going up and down the streets and ear piercing. And but you know what, we celebrate the fact that we have people that go to make us safe. And so overall, I think I'm optimistic. We'll see what happens, and I'm trying not to get my hopes up too high, but oh, it looks a little closer than it did before.
1: Thanks, Shelley. All right. Awesome. Fantastic. Next, we had a lot of commissions and boards meet over the last 2 weeks, like a lot of them. So we're going to run through them all. Economic Development Advisory Commission report. First up.
5: All right. I'm Chrissy Zubek. I am on the Economic Development Advisory Committee. As many of you probably know, we continued our conversation on short-term rentals during our last meeting. We had a great outpouring of various members of the community who had a lot to say. To echo what you said, we are in the midst of this process. We're not making any final decisions. We are just interested in doing research. That being said, we laid out a kind of path forward. I don't know if Julie provided anything for your packets, but we kind of have a breakdown of the next few months, ending in a final report, hopefully to you in October. And we are excited to see how the process and the research unfolds. We have a lot of speakers lined up. And finally, we did elections, and Karin Marks is our chair, and I will be our vice chair. And I think that's it.
1: Congratulations. Any questions for EDC? Chrissy? Okay. Thanks so much. Appreciate the update. And I was just looking to see, because I know I saw that, but I think I might have seen it in your packet. Okay. We'll have Melissa, we'll make sure that the council gets that. Thanks so much. And it's, of course, online. You could go to the packet from the EDC's last meeting if you are listening and interested. All right, ADA Advisory Board report, Councilmember Parsons.
6: Yeah, I'll keep it brief. We had a relatively short meeting for the ADA board, and it felt like a sort of a housekeeping, getting our ducks in order. Two topics that we ran through a little bit more in detail. One is a look at recreation programming and how the ADA is tied with that. So we're starting a new sort of transition topic. And then a fairly lengthy discussion and sort of a show and tell. Thank you, Melissa. We're going to take another look at the transition studies that we did 5-6 years ago and go out again. There's some great materials where we can do a self-evaluation. What's really great about them, though, is that it's a great teaching tool, and we have a lot of new board members as well as staff. And so it'll be forefront of minds. So that's great. The other thing too that I just wanted to say, we had a full board now. We're completely full with folks, and they're all passionate, and it's just a joy to be around them. So.
1: Fantastic. Really appreciate it. Library Advisory Board, welcome.
7: Good evening, all. Bill Westenfeld here for the Library Advisory Board. Speaking of empty seats and none, one item we discussed is we are empty. We have one empty seat and would look forward to it being filled. We best ways we can contribute to that effort, but it doesn't hurt to tell the City Council. We had our meeting on May 19th. I think I told you last meeting. We intended to have meetings in July and June and July in order to make sure we were fully prepared for the 20th anniversary of the new library event in September. As you know, and as the consent agenda showed, the staffing things, we decided we can get by without two meetings in June and July. We're going to stay organized and are, we believe, organized to bring about the September event. And speaking to that, we have a number of events the next couple months during that time period. The June event, we will have the Black Tide on KBBI. We'll be doing a promotional event for the Fun Run. The Fun Run is the Waves to Words Fun Run, KBBI, all the way to the public library. Scheduled from 11:30 a.m. till 12 noon on Saturday the 13th, with spots along the way with various nonprofits with tables and any luck at all, some donuts or something. We have a flyer we've prepared, if I might present it to clerk. We'll be posting them around town, I guess, whether you do or not. That fun runs on June 13th. Andy Hyas and I are, meaning Andy's organizing it. On June 25th, we have a showing of Curious George at Porcupine. Bookmobile will be there sponsoring essentially some movies that are suitable and appropriate for a library and young readers, particularly in the summer. Matilda will be showing in July. The 4th of July, we will be participating in the 4th of July parade with a book cart drill team repeat performance from last year, and as many people as we can coerce or persuade to participate. August will be the Porcupine, the Lion, the Witch, and the Wardrobe. And then September is the big event, the 20th anniversary of the new library building, an open house on September 19th, Saturday, with the time capsule speeches by local dignitaries, no doubt some of whom you are, games, activities, and so on, and encouraging use and highlighting the many contributions the library makes. I hope I don't need to, I'm sure you're all familiar with it. So, any questions?
1: Much, Bill. Does anybody have any questions? Look forward to I'll be here in town for the 4th of July parade and love the book cart drill team is real good. Really appreciate it. Thank you so much.
7: Thank you.
1: All right, Planning Commission report.
8: Good evening, councilpersons, Mayor. Planning Commission had its regular meeting on Wednesday, May 20. Wasn't anything terribly interesting, but we had a number of items on the agenda. We had the planner's report, which brought us all back up to or kept us current on what's happening with Title 21 ongoing process. As we all know, and doesn't fail to be interesting all along the way. And also confirmed that the City Council has approved our bylaws as we presented them to you. Thank you very much. Chair gave a report the result of his meeting with the mayor, and which precipitated some discussion about best practices, which is always a good reminder. We had several public hearings regarding conditional use permits. One was for a property on East Street, a mechanic shop on East Street, who wants to do an expansion, which would result in lot coverage slightly more than the 30% that's allowed under code. There was public hearing, some discussion, and we did approve that item. There was a public hearing regarding a permitted use for a property on Skyline Drive. Had quite a lot of public comment on this. People were concerned about traffic that it might increase in the neighborhood, but in the end it was a permitted use and it was approved by the Planning Commission. We had a public hearing regarding the vacation of a right-of-way property on the Gordon property. It was a half cul-de-sac that was never going to be used as a right-of-way by anybody, so we approved vacating that right away, and then immediately moved on to a plat consideration for that same property and approved that. And then finally, there was a preliminary plat consideration for a lot on Bluff Park and to subdivide a lot from one lot into two lots for yours truly, and that was also approved. Thanks. Any questions?
1: Any questions for planning? Okay.
8: Good evening. Thanks so much.
1: Appreciate it. And last but certainly not least, the Parks, Art, Recreation, and Culture Advisory Commission report. Oh.
9: All right. Robert Archibald, Commissioner with Parks, Arts, Recreation, and Culture. So we had a work session on May 21st at 4:30. We took a look at all the trail system around Pratt Museum. We also looked at a donated piece of property at 310 Spruce View Drive for possible pocket parking. Nice piece of property. Chad Felice was there with us, and we walked that. It has some good effective use there. In our regular meeting, we had impressive presentation by Matt Clark, Homer Hockey Association, on the operating of the Kevin Bell Arena, community-owned ice rink, not too many of those in the country. Most of them are owned by a city, which I know the city doesn't want to own it, but they're doing a marvelous job down there maintaining that. He explained the facility is maturing and how midlife maintenance is being dealt with. Major accomplishment in 2025 was replacement of the main condenser for their ice taking. And that was expensive, so there's ongoing expenses maintaining that whole infrastructure. The Hockey Association is another example of an entity born out of massive volunteerism with over 5,000 hours annually by people with that organization. It's very impressive. Recreation Manager Mike Ilg reported on the community recreation activities. He's a busy boy. There's a lot going on. Said the 33rd annual Safe Healthy Kids Fair at Homer High School was a great success with over 35 organizations participating and over 500 participants, as in kids in bicycles and everything of that nature. So that was a good show. Many thanks to all that helped make that a fun event. So there is a lot going on with community recreation. They have a lot of information on the city website, community recreation website, if you're interested in pickleball and all kinds of other things of that nature. Go to that. Mike is working really hard to try and provide recreational opportunities for the youth and adults in this town. We talked about the reauthorization of the Homer Accelerated Road and Trails Program and the importance to trail funds for maintaining trails. And I know that the ordinance was introduced at the last meeting. There'll be one more hearing on that. So we're very interested in that. And the Parks Commission has updated its strategic plan, which you know, and we decided it would be advantageous to review our bylaws. So our next two meetings will be looking at our bylaws for it. That's all I have.
1: That's a lot. And I can't believe that many people were at the Safe and Healthy Kids Fair. It was miserably cold and maybe snowing /sleeting. So this town knows how to have a good time, even in horrible weather. Thank you so much. Appreciate it. All right. The Port Commission is the only commission that didn't meet. And so we're saved that one in this period of time. And we will now go on to our public hearing. We will start with item A, ordinance 26-24, an ordinance of the City Council of Homer, Alaska, amending the FY26 capital budget by accepting and appropriating a 2026 Alaska Department of Natural Resources volunteer fire capacity grant in the amount of $8,585.14 and appropriating $953 from the fire capital asset repair and maintenance allowance fund to purchase 16 emergency response pagers and authorizing the city manager to negotiate and execute the appropriate documents. Brought to us by the city manager and fire chief. Recommended dates: introduction May 11, 2026. Public hearing and second reading is tonight, May 26. We have memorandum CC 26-093 from the fire chief as backup. I will open the public hearing for ordinance 26-24. If you're in person, please come forward, state your name. You'll have 3 minutes. And if you're on Zoom, you can use the raise your hand function. Amy, is there anyone online who would like to speak?
10: No hands raised on Zoom.
1: All right, and council chambers are not entirely empty, but very close to being empty. Can we get a motion from, I will close the public hearing. Can we get a motion from the council, please?
11: I move to adopt ordinance 26-24 by reading of title only for second and final reading.
10: Second.
1: Moved and seconded. Is there any discussion? Is there any opposition? Seeing and hearing none, ordinance 26-24 is adopted. We'll now go to item B, ordinance 26-25, an ordinance of the City Council of Homer, Alaska, amending the FY26-27 operating budget to provide necessary mid-biennium budget adjustments, brought to us by the city manager. We had introduction May 11th, 2026, public hearing and second reading tonight, May 26th. And we have memorandum CC 26-094 from the chief technology officer as backup, and memorandum CC 26-101 from the city manager as backup. I will open the public hearing for ordinance 26-25. If you're in person, please come forward, state your name, you'll have 3 minutes. And if you're attending via Zoom, you can use the raise your hand function and the clerk can unmute you. Is there anybody online who would like to speak?
10: No, there are no hands raised.
1: Okay, and I see nobody here in the room who is getting up to speak, so I will close public hearing. Can we get a motion from council, please?
11: Move to adopt ordinance 26-25 by reading of title only for second and final reading.
10: Second.
1: It's been moved and seconded, and so now we will have discussion and amendments. So I will go to Councilmember Venuti.
10: Yes, thank you, Mayor. I move to amend the FY27 budget by appropriating $30,000 from the General Fund CARMA to General Fund ADA CARMA for ADA compliance of the entrance off of Pioneer to our City Hall. And at this time, I'm not requesting any funds for the P&E banners.
1: Can we get a second for Councilmember Venuti's amendment?
12: Second.
1: It's been moved and seconded. Any further discussion? Is Melissa, did you have?
10: Yeah, we've met.
1: This be?
3: I think we're on the operating budget.
1: We are on the operating budget. Should this? This That's is the capital budget.
3: Yeah, that one is capital. Yeah.
10: Yep.
1: So let's vote this down,
10: and then I'll jump in on the next.
3: Or she could just withdraw it quickly.
1: Or can she just withdraw? It's been moved and seconded. Yeah, Brad.
3: And withdraw. Both of you are okay with it.
1: Yes.
3: We'll take it up at the next.
1: Okay, this amendment has been withdrawn because it is for the capital budget. And I'm sorry, I didn't catch that. Are there any? I actually realized that I need to have somebody else make my motions. I have two motions. So I will, as discussion, say that I would really encourage council. Sorry, I don't get to do that anymore. Make motions. I would really, well, page 129 has one of my amendments that I would love to see, and the other one is $20,000. So the two amendments that I would love for the council to consider and someone to move is $12,000 from general fund balance for KBBI to pay for our meeting broadcast that they do. And the other item is $20,000 also from the general fund balance for 1 year operating funds for the Catchmac Swim Club pending a contract with the district. Councilmember Erickson.
11: I move to amend ordinance 26-25 by appropriating $20,000 from general fund for 1 year operating of monies for Catchmac Swim Club, depending on but if they get the contract.
1: Is there a second?
10: Second.
1: So moved and seconded. And for discussion, thank you. And I will say this is, as you guys, I've kept you apprised of this ongoing saga, and the Swim Club is working really hard to keep the pool open. This is a If this goes through, it is kind of a trial run for a year to see what can work. South Peninsula Hospital has also committed to $20,000 pending a successful contract. It will kind of lay in the hands on the shoulders of the school district to see if this is something that works for them. But the Swim Club is working really hard to pull it together with the borough and with us and with the hospital as a community. Is there any further discussion? Is there any opposition? Okay, seeing none, then that amendment is adopted. Page 129 of our pocket, of our packet.
10: Okay, Brian.
1: Yeah, oh, sorry.
10: Yeah, it was the wrong page, I think. Yeah, no, I heard it.
1: It didn't even occur to me that I couldn't make a motion.
10: Okay.
1: Councilmember Venuti.
10: I would like to amend the FY27
1: Ordinance 26-25.
10: Ordinance 26-25. Include funding for KBBI. I don't know where that was, where it went. $12,000 from the general fund balance for KBBI for what they do for our, listening to our meeting.
1: Second. Moved and seconded. And I will just, for discussion, I will note this is something I brought up with Melissa a couple months ago. The borough pays for KBBI services. They are providing a service that is not free. And in historically, there's been a lot of public funding from higher sources that has been cut, but it's not free to broadcast our, and I am shocked every time I turn around, somebody says, well, I was listening to you guys last night. It's like, oh, and they weren't sitting on their computers. They were listening to it on KBBI. The radio station is also an emergency services partner, providing emergency services coverage when we have tsunamis and things like that. So I really encourage the council's and appreciate the council's support in actually paying for the services that we are receiving. Is there any further discussion? Is there any opposition? Seeing and hearing none, then that amendment is also adopted. Further discussion or amendments for the operating budget?
3: I have a request. We recently realized that in the flurry of activity of getting ready for travel to DC and a lot of the work that we've been doing with our lobbyists, the Ferguson Group, their contract went through the end of May. And so we'll be coming to you all at the next meeting with a resolution to renew that contract with the Ferguson Group. One thing they did let us know is that we could anticipate seeing a 5% increase. They do that regularly on their contracts. And so I'm interested in seeing if council would be willing to amend, propose an amendment to appropriate $3,000 from the general fund balance to the appropriate lobbying accounts for our contract with the Ferguson Group in anticipation of that contract renewal.
1: If I think if we could get an amendment for $3,000 from the general fund balance.
11: I move to amend ordinance 26-25 by appropriating $3,000 from the general fund balance to distribute around the lobbying account.
1: Of
11: that.
1: So moved and seconded.
3: And I'll just explain that a portion of their fee comes out of the general fund, comes out of the harbor fund, comes out of the water fund, and comes out of the sewer fund. So we'll just divvy that up accordingly.
1: Great.
11: Do we need to adjust their contract amount? Or, I mean, do we need to put that in there, or we'll just do it afterwards?
3: That'll come to us at the next meeting.
1: So that will be via resolution, and if this amendment passes and then the ordinance passes, you will have already appropriated the funding, which
3: right.
1: is what needs to happen via ordinance, right? So, but right. then updating the contract, resigning, authorizing the spending of the money
3: mm-hmm.
1: can happen through resolution.
3: Thank you.
11: This is really their connection. They were studied up and knew what we were needing. So I felt like that they're worth our money.
1: Great. Cool. Okay. Is there any further discussion on this amendment? Is there any opposition to this amendment? Seeing and hearing none, the amendment passes. So we now have a thrice amended ordinance. Are there any further amendments or discussion? Not seeing any. Is there any opposition to the adoption of Ordinance 26-25 as amended? Seeing none, it is adopted. And thank you, Melissa, for your work on the operating budget mid-biennium.
3: Thank you all for your support.
1: All right. That brings us to Item C, which is Ordinance 26-26, an ordinance of the City Council of Homer, Alaska, amending the FY26-27 capital budget to provide for necessary mid-biennium budget adjustments, brought to us by the City Manager. Introduction was May 11th, 2026. Public hearing and second reading is tonight, May 26th. We have memorandum CC26-102 from the city manager as backup. I will open the public hearing for ordinance 26-26. If you're in person, come forward, or if you're on Zoom, you can use the raise your hand function. Is there anybody on Zoom?
12: No hands raised on Zoom.
1: All right, and nobody here in the room, so I will close the public hearing. And can we have a motion, please?
11: Move to adopt ordinance 26-26 by reading of title only for the second and final reading.
1: Second. It's been moved and seconded. And so do we have discussion? Councilmember Venuti or amendment?
10: Yes. I have one that I'm bringing forward. I would like to amend ordinance 26-26 in the capital budget by appropriating $50,000 from the Port and Harbor Reserves for fencing to meet compliance of federal security requirements.
1: Okay, is there a second?
2: Second.
1: The movement seconded. Is there further discussion? We talked about this a little bit during Committee of the Whole. Is there any opposition? Seeing and hearing none, that amendment is adopted. And so is there a Councilmember Venuti?
10: Yes, thank you, Mayor. I move to amend the FY27 budget, is ordinance 2626, by appropriating $30,000 from the General Fund CARMA to General ADA CARMA for the American Disabilities compliance of the entrance off Pioneer to our City Hall entrance.
2: Second.
1: It's been moved and seconded. Is there any further discussion? Councilmember Venuti?
10: I think this building was built before they had to comply, and this is a difficult building to put it in the way the doors are. This is why this cost is coming up, and I've met with our city manager many times about this. And I think it's time to, it's going to be some revamping up there, but then we will be in compliance, and people that are in any way handicapped can enter the entrance off Pioneer and not just the downstairs.
1: Super necessary upgrade.
6: I'll just say that the downstairs installation of the automatic door, I can tell you it's changed how people can get in, like, visibly. You can get during the ADA board meeting, for instance, you're like, wow, that's sort of blown away at the difference it makes. So I support Caroline, and thank you for bringing this forward.
1: Fantastic. Councilmember Venuti?
10: I also would just like a note at this time. At one point, I had mentioned that I was going to request funds for peony banners this year, but there's no need for it this year because we're going to have our celebration for our country this year. So the okay. peony banners will not be included in this.
1: Okay. We're still on the amendment for the ADA door upstairs. So is there any other discussion? Is there any opposition? Seeing and hearing none, then that amendment passes. And there will be no amendment for peony banners. And they're really cool banners that are up right now. Is there any other discussion or amendments for the capital budget? Okay. Then is there any opposition to the adoption of ordinance 26-26 as amended? Seeing and hearing none, it is adopted. Congratulations again, Melissa, and to staff. All right, that brings us to item D, which is ordinance 26-27. An ordinance of the City Council of Homer, Alaska, amending the City of Homer water and wastewater rates and updating the city fee schedule accordingly. Brought to us by the City Manager and Finance Director. Introduction was May 11th, 2026. Public hearing and second reading tonight, May 26th. And we have Memorandum CC26-103 from the Finance Director as backup, as well as Memorandum CC26-114 from the Finance Director as backup. We have Memorandum CC26-115 from Councilmember Davis as backup, and we have Memorandum CC26-116 also from the Finance Director as backup from the supplemental packet. I will open the public hearing for Ordinance 26-27. For those in person, please come forward, state your name, and you'll have 3 minutes. There's no one in the room to testify. If there's anyone on Zoom, you can use the raise your hand function. Clerk can unmute you. All right, then I will close the public hearing, and can we get a motion from Council, please?
11: I move to adopt Ordinance 26-27 by reading of title only for second and final reading.
1: It's been moved and seconded. Discussion. Councilmember Davis?
8: Thanks, Mayor. Yeah, so I appreciated seeing in the backup memo on this ordinance, on the new memo, the three different scenarios.
13: And I think from my perspective, it's only the second scenario that makes sense. And just for a recap to remind people if they haven't been that focused on it, at our last meeting, we had a different breakdown.

0: So that seemed like a no-brainer. We're going to be able to increase that amount by 33% over the, what it is now, and we were going to be able to cut our water rates. But then in the new memo, the amount of revenue that would be generated by the new minimum monthly charge has been recalculated. It's where it's under 200,000, and because of that, it's not going to be possible. So we have to, scenario two is the one where we would go back to the 15% of the total transfer to Karma. And I think that's the one that makes sense. And one request I had, I think we're being advised to postpone this for further calculations, which I support. I did want to request, in our earlier meeting, it was mentioned that some of these scenarios would increase the water rates by a little. And I would like to see a percentage of increase next to each one of those figures in all the three scenarios, because the numbers look tiny when you're talking about 1.6 cents to 1.8 cents. That's actually, you know, 11% increase in someone's water bill. So when you're talking about a fraction of a penny, it looks like very little, but I think it's going to be important to know by how much we're increasing people's water. I forget to see those percentages. Thanks.
1: Any additional comments? I want to thank, and I brought this up during the, our previous meeting, but I just really want to thank Councilmember Davis for your attention to detail and really kind of sticking with your questioning, and also to Councilmember Parsons. You guys have spent a lot of time looking at and thinking about and questioning our water and sewer rates. And as we discussed in our previous meeting, I'll look for Melissa to work with you guys to iteratively make sure that as the calculations, you know, the rate model is not rocket science, but it's not simple, right? And so there is complexity to it, and there does need to be an equation, essentially, that can be, that we can all feel very comfortable with, and that the numbers all kind of work out. So we'll look to Elizabeth and Melissa to work with you guys, and we will look forward to seeing this at our next meeting. If there's no further discussion, if we could get another motion, please, Shelley.
2: I move to postpone Ordinance 26-27 to our next meeting in June.
1: Moved and seconded. Any discussion? Any opposition? Seeing and hearing none, we will hear Ordinance 26-27 again on June 8th. All right, that brings us to ordinances. We have Ordinance 26-29, an ordinance of the City Council of Homer, Alaska, amending the FY26 capital budget by appropriating $378,000 from the Homer Accelerated Roads and Trails Fund for the planning and design of the Woodard Canyon Trail above Karen Hornaday Park. Brought to us by the City Manager and Public Works Director, recommended dates, introduction tonight, May 26, 2026, with a public hearing and second reading, June 8, 2026. We have Memorandum CC26-112 from the Public Works Director as backup. Can we have a motion, please?
2: I move to introduce Ordinance 26-29 by reading of title only.
0: Second.
1: Been moved and seconded. And so now we are on discussion. Councilmember Davis, would you, I don't want to put you on the spot, but.
0: Thank you. No, I'd appreciate a chance to talk. So, I guess I would say that my reaction when I saw this number was similar to the public testimony we heard earlier, a little bit of shock. You know, the amount that we had in the trails financial plan for this study and design, but there's no construction involved for this beautiful new loop trail that I strongly support above Hornaday Park. The amount we had in the financial plan was $150,000. So the fact that this we're being asked to select and award the highest bidder that's almost three times that amount, close to $400,000. It came as a little bit of a shock. And I'm not sure I would even support introducing it if that was the only bid. But I know that there were two bids, so I'm hoping to hear more about the second bid. But I wanted to also say that in trying to figure out what might have gone wrong, I dug out our rezo that we passed in January, and I compared it to the RFP that was issued by the city. And I noticed that they don't match very closely. I think that what I would say about our resolution, if you look at the text of it,

0: says almost nothing about the existing part of this trail, except to say in the whereases that there is a 30-year-old roadbed that has been used for hiking for 30 years. But the entire focus of the resolution was on identifying a low-impact route for the return portion. And it specifically talked about minimizing steep slopes, minimizing excavation, minimizing tree removal, and fitting the trail to the terrain that's there. But there's nothing in there about the existing roadbed except in the whereases. And then when you look at the RFP, the existing roadbed, the switchback road that we all have been using for 30 years, is the main focus of the RFP. It specifically calls for retaining structures to be designed to try to stabilize that road, for geotechnical work, for drainage structures as well, and for slope stabilization measures, all on that road that we've been using. And it specifies that for the first phase of this project, the sole focus would be on the road. And, you know, so I don't think it's surprising that our idea for a low-impact trail to loop us back to the park on this new lot that we have recently gained access to, that it became this major geotechnical and civil engineering project where just the design of it is almost three times as much as we were anticipating. But I have heard from what I think is a very reliable source that the second bid is in the ballpark of what we were anticipating. It's from a local firm, not the big Anchorage company that the committee of staff is recommending that we select. And I would like to hear from the city manager more about the details of that bid, because it seems to me that bid might be a way forward. And if it's not, then I can't see moving forward on this. I think we would need a new RFP that was more crystal clear about what we're looking for. Thanks.
1: Thank you. So our procurement policy has some guidance that requests for proposals remain confidential until a contract is awarded by resolution of council. So I can't go into detail about the specifics of the two RFPs. The RFP does designate that, let me get there, I was scrolling to kind of review what you were just talking about. The RFP directs that the highest ranked proposer will be invited to enter into negotiations with the city for the purposes of contract award. The selection committee did review both of the proposals based on the criteria of similar projects that the firms had worked on, the proposed project manager, the proposed project team, and also the cost. So one firm was ranked higher than the other one based on their experience in trail design and working in deep slope areas. And so that is the determination that brought this particular ordinance forward based on that cost. We're not committed to appropriating the money to do this proposal. I've given you some options in the laydown memorandum CC 26117. Introduce the ordinance, have a public hearing, and then following the public hearing, you have the opportunity to discuss, make amendments by motion before making a final decision on the ordinance. You could move to introduce the ordinance tonight, discuss and adopt like we're doing right now. If you would like to propose amendments, you could certainly do that. We can still conduct a public hearing on the 8th. Or you can vote down the introduction of Ordinance 2629. For that, we would notify the proposers that we're rejecting all proposals and would work with council for direction on issuing a revised RFP. So unfortunately, I can't go into any specific details about either of the proposals other than to let you know that we followed the procurement policy and we followed the guidelines in the RFP as far as making our recommendation for the proposal for the highest ranking proposer.
2: I think one of the challenges here is that, correct me where I'm wrong, Melissa, on this, or fellow council members, but we don't usually do, this isn't, so awards from an RFP evaluation process are usually done through resolution.
1: Correct.
2: So that's where you have the memo and it says, these are the people who applied. Usually I think it does have the dollar amount that they had, that everybody had in their proposal, and then it has the winning bid. And it says that the team evaluated and this is the winner, and the council approved that through a resolution. This ordinance doesn't actually award the bid, it appropriates the money.
1: Correct.
2: So the council would still have to, then there would be a follow-up resolution that would have, this is all coming. What I'm kind of reliving at the moment is the incredibly painful experience that some of us experienced for the comp plan Title 21, where we had, there was a little bit of a disconnect between the funding and the award in terms of the RFP release without the funding being fully allocated and approved by council, if I'm remembering that correctly. So this is a situation where I think there was kind of an open door left by the council through this process for how much money are you looking to spend? And then the RFPs came in, and so this is asking to appropriate the top dollar of how much money was proposed for this project to cost by what would be the winning bid, although you wouldn't be authorizing that contract through this piece of legislation. It's a little bit of a process side note, but I think it's part of why, Councilmember Davis, your question about, why aren't we getting the normal information that we would normally get? We're not awarding a contract through this, but this is being informed through the proposals that we received in response to an RFP.
1: Yeah, and in hindsight, lessons learned going forward, my goal in the future will be to ask council for some direction on how much money, like with the multi-purpose, how much money do you want to spend? So that we can use that to help guide, for the proposers to use that to help guide whether or not they want to make a proposal or not. If it's feasible for them to do the work that's being requested with that amount of money, so.
2: And we have certainly authorized, via ordinance or budget ordinance, $100,000 for a project, and then the city manager has come back to the council to say, the bid was $120,000. We need another $20,000 to complete this project, right? That happens with some amount of frequency. None of this is actually to give you any, this is just to kind of like create a little bit more of a landscape of a context of decision making of where we are in terms of this project and moving forward and what you want to do. I think that the three options in the laydown memo that Melissa provided you are really kind of, they're fairly, none of them particularly close a door one way or the other. Because whether or not you decide to continue pursuing this ordinance through introduction, you'll have 2 weeks to continue considering it. If you vote it down, it doesn't close the door on continued action in this direction. Councilmember Davis.
0: Yeah, and if I could just have a follow-up. So I don't think we got the laydown, at least Shelley and I haven't found. Oh, is it one page? Oh, it's just a memo where she said she couldn't tell us the amount because it's confidential.
1: Right.
0: Yeah, I did see that. Sorry. So my thought on that is that I feel like we have a fiduciary duty related to stewardship of public funds to know what that second bid was. And if it was really half the amount of the winning bid, then that puts it in a very different light. So I will support introduction of this, but I don't understand why the amount of the competing bid would be confidential, since it will be in a public document whenever we get around to awarding the bid. But if it is, I would like to have a e-session on this matter before we have the final vote on it, so that we, as if it's so secret that the public can't know the amount of the bid, then I would like that we would know what it is, so we can decide whether we want to spend under 200,000 or almost 400,000. So I'm not sure, but I do support introducing it for now, but I won't be able to support appropriating that money, that exorbitant amount of money for a plan, if we can't have the full picture of how the decision was made and what the different amounts were.
1: And I did, that was one of the options that I posed when I was having a conversation with the attorney about this earlier today. And he said that would be, he said, I suppose you could, but it's an unusual request. With the procurement, we want to make sure there's an appearance of fairness and impartiality for all bidders. And council discussion on the proposals prior to issuing a notice of intent could invite a bid protest. Because it doesn't follow, I mean, one reason would be because it doesn't follow the scope of what was proposed in the request for proposals. The request for proposals said that it would be awarded to the highest scoring proposer. And so I believe the attorney's on the line if you have additional questions for him. But we did talk through this process, and these are the three options that we agreed were most appropriate going forward.
2: And I would just suggest, and I handed my memo to Shelley, just to look at the, I think that number two, I mean, the thing that I would, I guess, caution or encourage you guys to think about would be, if you do not have intention, there is not intention to spend $378,000 on this project design, I would encourage you to consider amending the total amount. Because again, like regardless of what those project proposals are, there's a dollar amount to be spent. And if the council only wants to spend $150,000, this is an appropriating ordinance. I do think it's a little bit, I think it's unfortunate that the RFP already happened and that evaluation happened without there being an appropriated amount of money. It's not wrong, but it is unfortunate and challenging when we get to a space where we're actually well outside of the budget. Again, this isn't entirely unusual, but I would try to maybe, instead of focusing so much on the RFP proposals and evaluation, think a little bit more maybe along the lines of what this ordinance actually is, which is an appropriating ordinance, and potentially consider amending the dollar amount and say, are you comfortable introducing an ordinance that would allocate $150,000, $80,000, $190,000, I don't know, pick a number, right? And then that can be something that we can work through, talk about, and can come back. And if that means that the RFP needs to be re-released or reconsidered, or the respondents have an opportunity to amend and consider, whatever the proper channels are to go down for the procurement policy. But I do have a little bit of heartburn thinking about, and you're welcome to do it, but I would just encourage you to not introduce this ordinance if you don't have four votes to spend $378,000 on this. Because it's going to give the public some idea that there's some intention that could pass. Councilmember Erickson.
3: So I was very shocked, like Mr. Wiest, when I saw that amount of money, because I was balking at 50,000 when we were talking about it in planning, especially for a level 2 hiking trail, and that we have Park Act, we have the Happy Trails or whatever, the Homer Trail Alliance, that would be interested, I'm sure, in doing the work, and not, we've accepted this trail that we wouldn't have gone out and bought anyway, but it came to us as kind of as a gift, and it was a good in inquiring it. But my intention, and when we wrote our resolution, wasn't it? was to just make sure that that was a safe trail, that we were in the boundaries, and that was it. It wasn't to go all out and make this trail something way bigger than what we already have. It was getting it within the property lines, and it continues being a walking trail. I just know that I can't support this, and if this is the kind of money that the RFP is means that the work is much greater than what our original intention was, then something's off. And so I think I've probably said enough.
2: Councilmember Vanity.
4: I can't support this either. I just don't see that this is just a plan, not the trail. And the end result is we want a trail. Beginning, a lot of money might be really.
2: Councilmember Parsons?
5: Yeah, that's a shocking number. And I think I like option two of amending it down so we can keep this process moving forward. I'm going to look to Councilmember Davis to maybe suggest a number that he and others have talked about that might seem more in line with the vision.
2: Member Hansen?
6: I'm going to agree also out of respect for the group that helped us get this. Their opinion was really important to hear tonight, and I'm going to go with that and agree with Brad on what I'd like Jason to do.
2: Davis?
0: Yeah, and I would just say there is so much excitement in the community about this trail, and I hear about it from people all the time, and there was a lot of shock at this number. So in the interest of moving the ball forward in hopes of getting more information about the competing bids, I move to amend lines 9 and 42 of the ordinance to replace the amount of $378,000 with the amount of $190,000 to be on the safe side. But I think that will more than cover it. And line 45, did I miss one? Look at that. Oh, I did say 45, didn't I? Oh, I did, yep. Thank you.
2: Is there a second?
7: Second.
2: Been moved and seconded. Further, Councilmember Erickson.
3: The only way I could accept that number is that that would include that the work was done also, not just as a study. Because I'm afraid it's easy to have all these studies and then what we end up having to do is way more. I want a finished product, and I think that that's what they're wanting too. So I'm very uncomfortable with that number.
1: And just a reminder that this is for engineering and design of the trail. It's not construction. That would be a separate project. Also, just a reminder that this is a development on a steep slope, and it is subject to Title 21, with its 2143 that addresses steep slopes, but don't quote me on that number. Also, our design trails design criteria manual. The trail is proposed in the RFP to be a loop. When the loop is on our property, there are some steep slope areas that have to be considered. The commenter earlier this evening said himself, you know, there's already been some erosion up there, and to have, you know, people walking, you know, up on the trail system, if it's not designed properly, it could increase that potential for erosion and sloughing and damage. Especially when we keep having these rainy seasons. It was very rainy last winter. It was very rainy this winter. You know, we want to protect what's downslope. We don't want anybody to be injured. We don't want slope failure. But we don't want to cause a problem as a city on our property that's going to cause problems down the road. You know, we hear regularly from people making comments about developing on steep slopes, and people shouldn't do that, and people shouldn't put their houses on steep slopes, and, you know, roads on steep slopes. And so, you know, just keeping that in mind as we make these decisions, it's a steep slope, and we need to take that into consideration and follow our code and follow our design criteria manual.
2: Councilmember Davis?
0: Thanks, Melissa, and I agree with all of that. I would just throw out there, just to one quick clarification, is that it does feel like overkill, but it's much more than a plan. It's a long process that involves public consultation of a 35 on a 35% design, 50%, 65%, and in the end, there's 100% design that's shovel ready to be done in phases if necessary. So it is more than just a plan. And then, yeah, I did want to mention that the I agree with everything Melissa said, and the company, the local company that wasn't selected, is a very respected national engineering firm with their local office. It says respect. Their name is Respect, very respectable, and they also are working with a very experienced trail building organization. So it's not just them doing it; it's them in conjunction with another trail building organization. So I agree. It is still a high amount, but I do think we would be getting our money's worth, I wouldn't have necessarily chosen to do it. Focusing on the existing roadbed does have something to recommend it if we can do it you know, on a much more modest scale of budget.
2: Councilmember Venuti?
4: Yeah, Jason, through the mayor, I think you know too much about this. I'm going to vote that we vote this down, and I for a lot of reasons. One is the pictures. I looked at the pictures, rebar, already some slope, and we have to follow our rules. And our rules, maybe the hikers don't like it, but if that is a steep slope and in 10 years we're looking at this, all you have to do is go out East End. There's a place where they were digging, and now it is just as ugly as all get out. That man didn't intend to do that, but they don't have the same rules out there that we have to protect what is below us. And I really do think we need to rethink this. I think I will not support $190,000 for a study. I would like tonight to vote this down and have you, I don't know. But Jason, I admire you for what you're doing in all of this, but you're kind of, you know too much about this other company. And there's a reason they went through a committee. So I think we need to love the city on this and follow our rules. And on this rules, I think that's what probably is going to cost. These steep slope trails that's what it might cost. We need to really think this over and whether we can afford this trail.
2: Councilmember Davis?
0: And just again, I agree with most of what Councilmember Venuti said. And just to clarify or reiterate that this second bid, it doesn't involve doing different levels of work. It's just a different amount that's being proposed by a local company versus a very, very, very high amount that was put forward by a very, very experienced big Anchorage company. But there's no difference in the work that would be done. And we would end up with plans approved by the city engineer for exactly what we needed to do this right, if we were to go down that road.
2: I'm just going to, a reminder again, so the motion on the table is an amendment for changing the total dollar amount to $190,000. And the proposal award is not part of this. I understand there's it's being informed by that. It's in the packet. Those all make me very uncomfortable. But we will follow the procurement policy. And this is really a question of how much is the council willing to spend. And it is true that you now have more information than you had previously for helping to make that decision. Melissa?
1: I was just going to comment that I, too, am a little uncomfortable with a little bit of detail that's being discussed tonight between the two proposers when we haven't even brought the contract forward for conversation yet. I feel like maybe I made a mistake because I met with Councilmember Davis when this came out on a tentative agenda previously, and I don't know if we talked about the dollar amount, but I'm feeling a little uncomfortable that maybe I overspoke when we had a meeting. And so I feel like maybe it would be more appropriate to vote this ordinance down and let's move forward appropriately.
2: That might be the safest place to roll process-wise, potentially. And I want to hear from Councilmember Erickson and Councilmember Parsons, and I want to maybe put our attorney on notice just if you have anything to chime in. Max, maybe we'll turn to you after Councilmember Erickson and Councilmember Parsons. Kelly?
3: Yeah, I think it would be appropriate to vote down this ordinance, and we can relook at what we really want and need to put out there, and it would be good to, I think, just to be able to take a step back, and then it's a fresh slate versus getting ourselves into some kind of unintentional mischief.
2: And we are also still, I apologize, on the motion to amend. Councilmember Parsons?
5: Yeah, I'm not going to support the 190 number as well. One of the things I love about this council is that we tend to work through things, and we tend to reach a point of an agreement. And I don't see that happening anytime soon on this particular ordinance. So I think that's the pathway forward, is the last one suggested, to voting it down.
2: Okay. I'm going to ask the attorney, Max. We are on the motion to amend. And call you back in after we dispense with this motion, or if you have any feedback at this point.
7: I think your advice, Mayor, about procedure, and Melissa's advice also was appropriate based on where this stands in the RFP process. I think the focus on the overall cost and the evaluation of that, the appropriation and the amount of funds and what the scope of the project is going to be is really what ought to be discussed and decided at this stage, considering where the procurement process is. And so I think you're on the right track.
2: Okay. So on the motion, the motion on the table is to amend the dollar amount down to $190,000. Amy, can we get a, are you guys ready for question? Okay. Can we get a vote on the amendment, please?
8: Member Davis.
0: Yes.
2: Motion to amend the dollar amount to $190,000.
8: Member Erickson. Member Parsons.
5: Yes.
4: No.
2: Motion fails. So we have the unamended ordinance before us. And so your choices are to continue amending, to continue discussing. You can continue amending. You can take a vote on the underlying ordinance. You could also, I suppose, postpone it. It's an introduction, so I would not suggest that. Councilmember Davis?
0: Earlier, before the mayor advised me to reduce the amount, I was inclined to vote for this in the interest of continuing the discussion. I guess, and I'm a little concerned that voting it down because I don't like the amount, it just ends up in a black hole, or we have to start from scratch. So I would like to hear from the city manager what we're thinking about moving ahead on it. Is it going to be a new, I feel like in most of these cases we start by saying, here's the bids, here's the amounts, here's why we chose this one, and then we award it. And then do we appropriate before
2: usually,
0: that?
2: There's usually already money appropriated.
0: Without knowing, oh yeah. In this case, it's come up several times that people have asked why wasn't there an amount attached to it. But we did ask, people did ask back in January for an amount, but it was felt that it was too difficult to know what the budget might be. At least that's how I recall it. So yeah, I guess I'm still inclined to keep it alive unless Melissa can assure us that there's a plan for moving forward that would have offer some way of possibly looking at both, because we're not spending the money, we're just setting it aside, but looking at both of the bids, the one that is in line with our trails financial plan and the one that's not. And if there's not, I don't know.
1: I've made my recommendation.
2: I mean, as it's my, the recommend, I mean, I feel like my concern, I will reiterate, has to do with, and I think it's been part of the dialogue that's happened at the table, has not been focused necessarily on, it has gone around a lot of the proposals, and that's not, it's, there's just a lot of different information that not everybody has the same of, and I'm not sure is fully in line with our procurement policy. It's making me feel fairly uncomfortable. What I would consider, just considering, is voting this down, coming back with an ordinance that appropriates an amount of money that is maybe in line with the plan, and then probably directing the staff to go, directing Melissa to go back out for an RFP with the amount of money and a scope of work that can fit within that, and go through the RFP process again.
1: That's what I was going to suggest. I could work with the original sponsors on an ordinance sponsored by them to appropriate funding and giving some direction.
3: I would feel really comfortable with that. That way, we're all working together on both staff and council.
2: Councilmember Davis.
0: Yeah, it feels a little bit like a catch-22 because if we go out with a different scope, if we go out the same scope, we're not going to get, you know, now that this new $400,000 amount is out there, we're not going to get anywhere near like what we have right now on the table. If we go out with a lesser scope that's focused on the trail that everybody cares about, not on the one they've already been using for 20 years, I'm not sure it will pass muster with the public works, but I will keep my fingers crossed.
2: Do you have anything else, Melissa? Is there any other discussion? All right. Then I will, you guys good to vote? Okay, Amy, can you call the vote, please?
8: And we've had feedback from a listener that it's hard to hear the votes if everyone can speak into the microphone. So, Councilmember Erickson.
2: This is...
3: We're voting this down. No.
2: This is just to be clear. This is the vote on the introduction of Ordinance 26-29.
8: Councilmember Erickson was a no. Councilmember Davis.
0: No.
8: Councilmember Vannuti.
9: No.
8: Councilmember Hansen.
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8: Councilmember Parsons.
11: No.
8: The vote is 5-0. Motion carries.
2: All right. Then we have failed to introduce Ordinance 26-29, and the conversation will continue. All right. We are now on to the City Manager's Report. Melissa.
1: Oh, yes, that. Let me pull it up real quick. I apologize. Affected by the conversation. Manager's report is in the packet. I'm happy to answer any questions that you all might have. I don't have a robust airport update because we're still, we did receive the final reports from the engineers who looked at the structure. We've provided those to our adjusters, and we're waiting for some feedback from them on next steps for what we can do and when we can do it. So no new updates there. We do have a meeting scheduled with the adjusters. We meet every 2 weeks, and so we don't meet this Tuesday. We'll meet next Tuesday, so I will have a better update for you all at the next meeting. Just a note to council members that the AML Summer Legislative Conference is coming up. That's going to be August 25th and 26th. Oh, no, that's the defense. It's going to be August 25th through 28th in Fairbanks. We don't have meetings. We only have one meeting in July, so I want to get this on your radar early. So if anybody's interested in attending that, check in with Amy, the city clerk, and let her know to put your name on the list, and we'll bring forward a memorandum to authorize travel by the end of June. And I think those are my two highlights. If you have any questions, like I said,
2: Councilmember Venuti?
4: I'm not surprised about this Alaska remote sales tax, because big companies, and you know, that's, they don't like to pay. But Melissa, what is this looking like for the city? And are you going to opt out? Or are you going to will you do that without us? Or are you having discussions with them? And it's your decision, or is it ours?
1: It's council's decision on how you want to proceed with this. We'll have an ordinance coming forward at the next meeting. We were holding off to see how the borough, what the action the borough took, and they did introduce an ordinance to opt out and to continue collecting sales tax for vendors who have a presence on the peninsula. Yes. Amazon used to have that here when they did book loans for college students, but they don't do that anymore. And so they have come out of that retailer on the peninsula category. So they're going to be all through the remote sellers tax commission and not collected through the borough. I don't know if any of the other municipalities have taken action yet. I think we were all waiting to see what the borough did and make our decision from there. So we'll have some information for you at the next meeting so you all can give us guidance on what you want to do.
4: I appreciate that. Thank you.
2: Mm-hmm. Anything else for Melissa on the city manager's report? Okay. Thanks for including the harbor 30-day comment period, and mm-hmm. that is on the website as well. There are a million attachments, appendices mm-hmm. with that report, so go into the CORE's page there and finding it will give you all of their other information.
1: And we do have a printed copy here at City Hall in the clerk's office lobby, and there's a copy at the library. Also, just to highlight real quickly, I didn't talk about it in my report, but there is a letter from the Division of Elections regarding polling place changes for the city, for the state and federal elections, looking at Homer number one moving from Homer City Council Chambers to the Ketchikan Bay campus.
2: Thank you very much. All right. No other questions for Melissa? And then we also had the monthly FY26 year-to-date report in the packet. For pending business, there was no pending business tonight. That brings us to new business. We have two items left on our business agenda. The first one is Memorandum CC26-113 from Councilmember Davis regarding seasonal sales tax. Councilmember Davis.
0: Thanks. I'll try to keep it short since the meeting is kind of, so well, since I've been droning on so much tonight already. But as hopefully everyone had a chance to read the short two-page memo. Because I've often seen from the sales tax receipts at my business where I see it day to day, I've seen that if we were to, I've imagined that based on my numbers, that if we were to have a sales tax that was higher in the summer and then in the 3 months of June, July, August, and then if we were to lower it in the winter, I believe that we could bring in more revenue. And then the people who lived here year-round would pay so much less during the 9 months that they would end up saving on their taxes. We would basically be shifting some of the burden to the visitors. Because the borough tax revenue tends to come in quarterly chunks, it's been hard to see that, to confirm that at the borough level. But thanks to the assistance of finance, they were finally able to get the numbers for all of the businesses that file their sales tax monthly. And it confirmed, it matched almost exactly down to the, you know, point percentage with my numbers. And by way of example, I laid out in the memo that if we were to raise the taxes, our sales tax by 2 percentage points for June, July, August, and then reduce them by 1 percentage point for the remaining 9 months, we would bring in almost $3 million more in the summer. We would take in 1.67 less in the winter. And the so the net increase in revenue for us would be $1.3 million, and it's kind of an easy sell, one would hope, to the voters, because they would be paying significantly less. They would be paying about 5.2% less on an annual basis than they are now. So they would be saving money, but the city would be gaining money. I doubt this is the year to introduce it. It's very close to the election. We're also trying to you know, sell people on extending the heart tax, the roads and trails at a side of a sales tax. But I did want to just throw it out there now that we have the numbers so people can start thinking about it.
9: Councilmember Venuti.
4: Yes, I appreciate this, Councilman Davis. I was thinking about the cost of fuel going up and people having to come to Homer, or not having to come, but choosing to come to Homer to shop or to stay. And if we raise our taxes, even that little bit, it could be the tipping that makes them stay in Anchorage, which, by the way, does not have a sales tax right now. So I think I would wait. Let's hope Anchorage does something with their sales tax so they're not always running to Juneau for every penny they need. And I think then it would be easier for them to see why. Because people coming from the Anchorage area, that bowl area up there, they do not understand sales tax to them. It's just like highway robbery. So for businesses down here, it could mean they might not have somebody stop by. And with the cost of fuel like it is, and I do think we'll probably, the fuel will come down. But at this point, I think we need to wait on this, but it's very interesting information, and I appreciate it. Thank you.
2: Anchorage does have an alcohol tax now. So there is some addition. It's a sales-based tax that I was like, wait, why are you putting more money on my – oh, I Councilmember Davis, the one question, and this came in, and I know this has come up, several of us here at the dais collect and remit sales tax, and you were included in that. I do it quarterly. I've never – all of our businesses do it quarterly, and we did get some public comment that is along the same lines of challenges that – I don't have any seasonal fluctuations with non-prepared foods, but I have heard people's concerns with that. And so those peak months that you're talking about cross quarters, and it'd be a lot cooler to be able to stay within a fiscal quarter for the pain that it is on business owners having to do that bookkeeping. Have you, I'm assuming that you've thought about that, and if you have feedback on that?
0: I didn't crunch the numbers, but September is so slow compared. If we, you know, it would be July, August, September. Yeah, September is so slow that it kind of, you know, what I did crunch was if you extend it by a week on either end to include Memorial Day weekend and Labor Day, then we really make a killing, and it costs people who live here year round nothing. But when there were two points I should mention.
2: It's just a little bit harder. Okay.
0: Part of the reason I chose the 2% as an example is that it still keeps it below 10%. You know, it becomes, instead of 7.85, it's 9.85. And I feel like people kind of have it as 10% in their minds. Like, I always just look to make sure it's below 10% so I know they're not cheating. But it'd still be below 10%, number one. Number two, this is a very, very, very rare situation where Borough Mayor Machicki and I agree on something. Because when I mentioned this to him, he was like, yes, this is what we need. So I thought that was worth
2: it. Small miracles exist. Councilmember Erickson.
3: So as someone that files monthly, it's a real pain in the hiney if you have too many different tax changes. It needs, no, but it, seriously, it's very stressful. So if it happened, you would want to make sure that it stayed in line with where the borough was. So it would just on your shop owners, that especially the stores, it's very difficult. The other thing that I would say is, in to your point about gasoline and diesel, the city right now is making lots of money compared to everybody else, because the way that gas and diesel are calculated, it is by the dollar on your sales tax, but you pay by the gallon. So the amount of money that you guys are collecting, when I'm going the other way and the city of Homer is going this way. And so when that happens, the inequities gets bigger and bigger, number one, and the city has no risk. But that besides, it's the competition. There's such competition between each town, and it doesn't matter what the costs are, but and I think that local people It's the local people take it out on the small business owners, and we're going the wrong way, but the city's going great on gas. So I think that maybe there needs to be some exemptions within if that happens, because it's really going to it could be really a negative effect for people coming to Homer, because we're already seeing it just on a statewide level with what's happening with the high cost of fuel. So that's my 2 cents worth. Otherwise, bring on the money.
2: Well, this is an informational memorandum, and I will say I do want to really express appreciation for bringing the idea forward. And I would strongly, just by the bit of conversation that's happened here in this little bit of time, which has been quite succinct. Thank you, Jason. But I think that one of the things that I've been that I've struggled with is watching the borough introduce ordinances for taxation changes without at least to my knowledge, like having more robust conversation around it. I don't think that's a winning strategy for winning over the voters or your fellow decision makers around the dais, right? So this is, I think, a really great conversation. There's more conversation to be had. I think you're spot on probably in the timing being a bit of a longer term timing conversation and more things to kind of mull over and consider. Cool. All right, any other conversation on that topic? Okay, then that brings us to our last item of business tonight, which was moved from the consent agenda. And so that's memorandum CC26-104, confirming the appointment of Linda Franklin to the Parks, Art, Recreation, and Culture Advisory Commission and blank to the Planning Commission. Recommend approval. And I guess I will need somebody to make a motion to substitute that or to amend it to include Jan Kaiser's name for Planning Commission. Councilmember Davis?
0: I move to add Jan Kaiser to the blank in that memo.
2: Thank you. It's been moved and seconded. And I will just, as I shared during Committee of the Whole, there were 3 applicants. I spent a lot of time talking to different people. I appreciated all the applications that came in. I did correspond with all of the applicants and let them know what my choice was, what my decision was. And of course, it's up to the council. Certainly appreciate Linda Franklin for Park Act and appreciate Jan's willingness to serve on planning. So is there any further discussion? Councilmember Venuti?
4: I think I would like to have the application for both of these people on our
2: packet
4: in two weeks, just because I like to read them. It kind of, sometimes I don't know who somebody is, and then I read it and I think, oh, I know who that is. It's an interesting little tidbit, and also I always like to see what they bring to the commissions.
2: Yep. And Councilmember Venuti, Linda Franklin's application is in the packet, and I can have, I'll ask the clerk to send Jan's application to you all as well. And of course, all applications are public record, and you are welcome to go and ask the clerk for them. But I will just and I thank you for being patient with me and making this appointment. It was a very difficult one, and so I'm sorry that it took so long and that there was a blank and we had to pull it, and here we are. But it's only 8:35. I know. We've been spoiled the last few months. Meetings have been quite short. Okay, is there any further discussion? So this is on the amendment. Or no, we passed the amendment. There was no. Is there any further discussion on the amendment? Is there any opposition to the amendment? So now we have an amended memorandum action item before you. Is there any opposition to the adoption of this memorandum? Seeing none, we have memorandum CC26-104 is approved, and we have those commission seats appointed. That concludes new business. We have no additional resolutions for tonight, and that brings us to comments of the audience. If you're in the audience who would like to speak, you're welcome to come forward, state your name. You'll have 3 minutes. You can talk about anything at all, and if you're on Zoom, you can use the raise your hand function, and the clerk will unmute you. Welcome. Press the green button. Or red button, turn it green. State your name and you'll have 3 minutes.
9: Thank you so much. For the record, my name is Jonathan Christ Tompkins. I came here in hopes of maybe catching Robert Archibald's presentation of the legislative memoriam, but I figured I'd be too late, but I'm a sucker for government of all levels, including local government. I know everybody at the dais, but I served in the legislature for 10 years, from 2012 through 2022. I'm now a candidate for governor, and I'm just coming from a swashbuckling event at Bear Creek Winery, where we had 150 people and the Pushkey Pickers, and it was a blast. But I've been in Homer the last couple of days, bunging up all the sort of local issues and connecting with a lot of local leaders, and really appreciate some of you making the time to talk with me and help me sort of get up the learning curve on South Peninsula issues. And others in the community had the opportunity to stop by the hospital and meet with leadership there, stop by the research reserve today, a number of other stops as well. So it's been a great couple of days. Very grateful to be back in this community and to see all of you. And thanks for the opportunity to leave a comment under Persons to be Heard.
2: Thanks so much, JKT. I appreciate you sticking around. Anybody else like to speak? Thank you very much. State your name. You have 3 minutes, as you know.
10: Again, Chrissy Zubek. I just wanted to say it was really great to watch you guys all and how quick everything went and efficient, and it's an inspiration that I hope to take back to my own commission. So thank you guys for being here.
2: Thank you. And that is it for the room. Is there anybody on Zoom who would like to speak, Amy?
8: No hands raised on Zoom.
2: All right. Then I will close comments of the audience, and that takes us to comments of the city attorney. Max?
7: No comments for me tonight. Thank you.
2: All right. Thank you so much. Comments of the city clerk?
8: Echoing that we have an opening on the library advisory board that can be for a resident or a non-resident. And that is actually the only opening with these appointments we've made. We're almost up on our boards and commissions, which is pretty exciting.
2: So cool. All right. Comments of the city manager?
11: Thank you. Just want to thank everybody for a good conversation tonight. And I'll let the listening audience know that we do have some job openings here at the city. We're looking for a community jail officer to work in at the police department at the jail, deputy city clerk, a full-time heavy equipment operator. We're looking for a mechanic, 1, 2, or 3. So all experience levels are welcome to apply. We have a opening for a police officer, for the port administrative secretary, temporary seasonal firefighter EMT, temporary utilities laborer, a temporary seasonal harbor assistant 1, and a temporary seasonal parking enforcement aide. So if you're looking for some temporary employment or some full-time employment, we've got something for everyone, so check out our website.
2: Thank you, Melissa. It's a season to get stuff done, so we need people to help do it. Comments of the mayor, I guess along those lines, I want to extend a huge amount of gratitude to our commissioners and our appointed officials, and really a huge amount of appreciation for you all as elected officials. Like local government, state government, federal government, it requires people. You have heard me say this before. It is a government of, for, and by the people. It requires that we participate, and sometimes in ways that take more time than we think we have, or we maybe necessarily have. And somebody did ask me recently, or they, mentioned how how do you even have the time and energy to do local government? And my answer has been because this has really been additive. It gives me energy, not always. And sometimes it's like an onion and it makes me cry a little. But for the most part, serving the community and digging into hard questions and gray areas and the complexity of the types of conversations that we get to have does actually give me more energy than I typically start with. So I just want to thank you all for your service and that of our appointed officials as well. And The Little Prince is delightful out at Pier 1. And I appreciate our marine trades and also appreciate the fact that they are working hard to move along so that Harborfest has space in the campground there and we can move into those summer activities for the public out on the spit. But Pier 1 Theater opened up their summer season and I got to go see The Little Prince this past weekend, and it was really fun and wonderful, and I encourage folks to go see it this weekend before it closes. And congratulations to all of our graduates, high school, college, and students moving along to the next grades. That is all I have. Comments of the council, I'll start with Caroline.
4: Thank you, Mayor. Well, June 6th is Mary Epperson Day. That was set forth many, many years ago by our

0: that a word, with Gary Stevens, by Senator Stevenson. He's a humble man, saying that anybody could do this, but if you ever look at him, no, it had to be Robert. He leads. He's a leader. And he has some health concerns right now, so we have to keep his health in our concerns so that he could continue to serve our city. He's just a wonderful, wonderful advocate. And when you watch him walk on a trail or see him take a bunch of people somewhere, you just know why he, like, you get energy from it. I want to thank the city staff and the commissioners and council members and everybody that has been putting money into the food pantry boxes over there. They are really thankful for it. I know you've taken over a couple of boxes, and so I got a call from somebody, and they're going to have a fundraiser coming up in August at Porcupine Theater, and they've got 18 chairs that were hand-painted by 18 wonderful artists in our community. They have a corner that needs a chair that's painted by a famous artist from Homer. Good thing to go and support. So it's coming up in August and being led as another fundraiser. They have two, and the other one is the Empty Bowl Project. So I thank you for following through on that food pantry, and every little bit helps. And other than that, I just hope everybody realizes May is almost over. Graduation's over. And June, going to be here before we know it. Don't even think about June 21st. Days become shorter. So we are looking forward to that increase of heat and light.
1: Least favorite day of the year. Thank you, Councilmember Finnerty. Councilmember Parsons.
2: So I just wanted to point out, before I mention Robert Archibald and commissioners and board members, I put this down. This was my number one thank yous. So you two have already mentioned those two. I wanted to frame it, though, in something that Robert had said as he was in the 5 minutes after, volunteerism and how important it is and how engaging it is. And I spoke about this 2 weeks ago, but listening to the commissioners and board members and the passion that they have on volunteering their time in that capacity, it's so inspiring. With that in mind, I want to thank Councilmember Davis for his attention to detail the last month. Not that he's always not attentive to detail, but you've been burning it a little bit stronger, maybe, and I so appreciate your guidance and leadership on some of these really challenging issues. And I think in a lot of these, we're near the finish line. We're getting there. It's just powering through. And also, thank you, Amy. Thank you, Melissa. And thank you, your staff, for us.
1: Thanks, Brad. Councilmember Davis?
3: Thanks, Brad. Nothing to add today. I had my say.
1: Thank you, Jason. Councilmember Erickson.
4: I already gave mine.
1: All right. Thanks, Shelley. Councilmember Hansen.
5: Let's see. Friday, I had to retire for 3 days. It was kind of crazy. Everyone's like, yay, good for you. I'm like, I start my full-time job today, and it was amazing. And retirement was great. Robert, love that man. I've known him for almost 50 years, and he's been such a delight. And as much as he's respected and celebrated by apparently everybody, he means quite a lot to me and my family. He used to work for my dad many, many years ago for Cali. And I think that's it. Thank you.
1: Thanks, Storm. Well, that, and congratulations on your retirement and not retirement. With that brings us to the end of our meeting tonight. Our next regular meeting is Monday, June 8th at 6 p.m. We'll have a work session at 4 and committee of the whole at 5. All meetings right here, City Hall, closed council chambers. Have a good night.

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0: 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We now resume regularly scheduled programming, which is World Cafe. Good night.
1: Pretty little thing living life to count called mama. I'm sure hard to hell and I, yes, around.

0: is going to say, love is a good thing. I hope it's not a controversial take. Sho Crow, knowing what she's talking about from her self-titled album. That does it for us, but if you'd like more World Cafe, you can check out our podcast, World Cafe Words and Music, wherever you get your podcast. 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

0: From PRX, this is the Moth Radio Hour. I'm your host, Jay Allison. Life is littered with obstacles. Pretty much every day, if you're like me, some days I glide over them, other days I bang my shins pretty hard. Today I'm gliding, but not expecting that to last. Every once in a while, we're faced with a challenge that feels impossible, or at least highly improbable. Maybe not as extreme as scaling the world's tallest building or jumping in between airplanes, looking at you, Tom Cruise, but ones that feel like our own personal mission improbable. Our first storyteller is Gabby Rome. She takes on the notoriously futile task of cat training. Here's Gabby to tell you all about it live at the mall.
1: It's 2011, and I'm walking down the hallway of my apartment building. I'm headed to the management office because I've decided I need to get a dog. I just moved into this apartment building, and it is not pet-friendly. But I've done my research. I know all the laws in Michigan about emotional support animals. I've saved a month of my rent as collateral against damages. And if that doesn't work, I didn't put concealer over the deep purple bags under my eyes. It's about 88 days into me getting maybe 3 hours a night of sleep, and I'm just hoping my sob story tugs at my landlord's heartstrings. You see, about 3 months prior, I was robbed while I was home. It started with a knock on my door, which in the grand scheme of things is a very courteous way to start a crime. A man told me to get on my knees and face the wall. I was robbed. I called the police. I filed a report. I moved apartments. I spent my nights vigilantly lying awake listening, and I spent my days having panic attacks every time a friendly neighbor knocked on my door to introduce themselves. With a dog, I could train it to listen for me, and I could get some rest. My landlord was like, oh my God, no, absolutely not. I hate dogs. You can't get a dog. I don't care what letter you get from the state. If you get a dog, I'll poison it. But I'm not heartless. You can have a cat. Conveniently, his niece had just found some kittens behind the carport, and if I go to the sixth floor, I can have my pick of the litter. A baby kitten is probably the animal least capable of protecting me. And conventional wisdom tells you, you cannot train a cat. But between my sleep deprivation and my desperation, I figure maybe I can defy the odds. Maybe I can train this cat to hear a knock and then hit a button that makes the sound of a dog bark, or train it to launch itself at the heads of intruders. The orphaned neonatal 14-ounce cat I take home that day needs to be fed via syringe every 2 to 4 hours, which is fine because I'm not sleeping anyways. This kitten and I decide we're going to go to work. I knock, and then I feed her. And as she gets older, I knock, and then I throw a treat at the door. Weirdly, it's working. Like, she's responding to the knocks. And one day after, you know, a few hours of training, I'm standing in my kitchen making some waffles in the toaster and just watching the freezer burn melt off under the hot orange coils, daydreaming about when I used to feel safe enough to have pizza delivered, and how at my old apartment there was this great pizza place, this like mom and pop wood-fired place that would get the cheese to crust. Pop! The toaster startles me, and I go into full fight or flight. I can't breathe. I'm shaking. I'm hyperventilating. I fall to my knees, my cheek pressed against the cold tile of the kitchen floor, and I'm thinking, oh God, oh God, oh God, oh God. And I wonder, can I die from a panic attack when I feel a tap on my forehead. And through the tears, I see this little 4-pound cat looking at me. And I think, oh my God, did all those nights of bottle feeding actually create like a close emotional bond? Where she's like checking on me? And then she taps me again. No, this cat does not care about me or my emotional breakdown. She heard a knock and she would like her treat. Please. Silently, she's urging me, can you just get over it already? I feel my heartbeat slow, and I have this moment where it dawns on me, I have a pet kitten? She's not a guard dog. She's not a security system. She's a cat named Ruby, and she is not going to fix me. I reach for the container of Friskies Party Mix Yums, and I realize I've been working on this internal issue with external solutions. It's taken this beautiful, perfect selflessness of this cat to show me I need to get some help. I need to see a doctor. And I do. It takes me years of therapy and hard work to get over it. But now, I sleep great. In fact, sometimes I'm amazed that I sleep so well and that it's even possible. But then I remember, anything is possible. I trained a cat.
0: That was Gabby Rohn. Gabby told this story at a Moth Grand Slam event in Detroit, where we partnered with public radio station WDET. Gabby lives in Detroit and has simple loves: gardening, riding her bike, and drinking coffee. She told us that Ruby the cat has passed on, but there were zero robberies under her watch.

0: Next up is Elliot Higgins. Elliot told this story at an open mic story slam in Denver, where we partner with public radio station KUNC. Here's Elliot.
1: Hi, everybody. My name's Elliot, and this story is a celebration of my 45th year of anniversary of jumping out of an airplane in order to get into dental school. Now, let's go back to 1975, and I am a pre-med hippie at University of Oregon, and I'm a junior spring term. And I desperately need another hour of A to pad my GPA. Now, a pre-med hippie has, I had huge hair, I had a bitchin' hippie bead necklace, and super cool bell-bottom corduroys, and a let's party attitude. And so I was desperate for this A, and all of the easy courses like Bowling 101 were taken. So, what am I supposed to do? And so out of the blue, a miracle manifests itself by U of O's first ever offered skydiving 101 for college students. And so, what's to think about? I sign up immediately. What's the big deal, man? You get a parachute. So our jump master was, he looked like Gimli from Lord of the Rings. He was a burly fella, about 5'1", bushy hair, bushy beard, beady eyes, and he was a serious man, and he did not like hippies, and we called him the leaping leprechaun. So our class met every Tuesday and Thursday night, and we'd meet at the wrestling gym and jump off of bleachers and practice our landing on the mats. So I'd go pretty high and just have a frickin' blast, and I'd pull off some really nice landings, tuck and roll, and come up pumping my hand and go, "Airborne all the way, sir!" And I would salute the leprechaun and then go head back in the back of the line, and I thought I was hilarious. Wednesday afternoons, we met in the same gym, and we practiced folding our parachutes, and these are the parachutes you're going to fold. It's going to be on your back, and you're going to jump with it. So those were no weed Wednesdays. So now, after 6 weeks of our intense training, it's time to jump out of an airplane. And so as a new jump cadet, you have to go up for an observation ride to make sure it's a good idea for said cadet. And so they pile me in the back of a small plane. We get up to jump height, about 3,000 feet. Three people pile out of the airplane. That's when reality hit this hippie in the face like a pie. I'm going, holy shit, man. I want to go back to the gym and just jump off of the bleachers again. And so we land, and I just sprint to the jump shack, and I call my father on the payphone, and I go, "Dad, I'm in a pickle here." And so I listen, or he listens, and there's a fatherly pause. And my father says very clearly, "Son, you get your ass on that plane and out of that plane, no excuses." And that was like, well, no help here. And just then, the leprechaun comes up to me and goes, "Well, Mr. Airborne, are you gonna jump or are you chicken?" And I go, I want to be first out. I don't watch. It freaks me out. He goes, "All right, get your chute and let's go. You're holding up the show." And so I struggle into my chute and I waddle after the leprechaun and I pile into the plane last because I'm going to be first out. And we are at 3,000 feet, way sooner than I want to be. There's a bunch of yelling. They cut the engine and a leprechaun turns to me and just goes, "Put your feet out, get out and go." Well, I've never done this before, and it's windy out there, And so I turn to the leprechaun, and I say, "Sir, I'm having a..." Boom! He stiff-arms me out of the plane. And, you know, my first thought was, wow, I've just been thrown out of a plane. My second thought was, I wasn't ready. And my third, there was no third thought. And whoa, my personally packed parachute deployed beautifully. Oh, no. I had it wrapped wrongly around my testicles. And it's like I'm floating to Earth on my testicles. And so what's a hippie to do? I pull up on those risers, and I'm doing a pull-up, and I'm flying that chute everywhere. And I am zooming. And so just then, the leprechaun comes flying by in one of those really cool parafoil chutes, a modern one, and all I heard was, "What the hell are you doing?" And all he heard was, "My ball." And so things are happening pretty fast, and so now Mother Earth is rushing up to caress me in her womanly bosom. And my balls are killing me, and I am not going, I've abandoned all training, I'm flying the chute, and I just plant this baby, and so instead of a five-point landing tuck and roll, I did feet, knees, helmet, and... I mean, I had my bell rung so badly, I was seeing stars, and I'm struggling to get up, and I'm trying to manage my chute and get out of my... And I deployed my federally packed reserve chute. That is such a no-no. And the leprechaun comes roaring up and goes, "Well, Captain Airborne, it looks like you don't get an A. You're going to have to jump two more times to get that A." So I did, and I barely got into dental school.
0: That was Elliot Higgins. Elliot says that he got into dental school by the skin of his teeth, and upon graduation, he was recruited to go to Southeast Asia and serve the expatriate community, which was a whole new world of friends and opportunities. He says 1982 to 1995 was a blast, and things continue to be a blast.

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0: From PRX, this is the Moth Radio Hour. I'm Jay Allison. In this episode, we're hearing stories of people facing down challenges that seem insurmountable. My current insurmountable challenge, maybe shared with some of you, is finding ways to bridge divides. This didn't used to be that difficult. Being friends or family or neighbors took precedence over our differences, but we have been transformed, mostly intentionally by outside forces, into focusing on our differences. The challenge is remembering that humanity should come first. And even though that seems obvious, it's a struggle to find our way back to it. That's the improbable mission I'm on every single day. If you're on it too, good luck to us. I'll say one thing, listening to other people's stories is a big help. So with that, our next story of obstacles comes from Dr. Danielle Ofri. Here she is, live at a show we produced in partnership with the World Science Festival in New York City.
1: The most ominous day of the year, if you're becoming a doctor, is July 1st. On July 1st, everything turns over in the medical world. So medical students become doctors. They're now interns. Interns become residents. Residents are now fellows. Fellows become attendings. You're not supposed to remark on the bizarreness of being ratcheted up a notch at the stroke of midnight. No. On July 1st, you walk into your untested role, cool as a cucumber, and you act as though the world of June 30th and before never existed. Or as the interns say, when in doubt, pretend. And so on June 30th, I was a measly medical student. And on July 1st, I was now one of those interns. I had been scheduled to start internship on night float, 4 weeks straight of night shift only. At 10 o'clock at night, I walked down First Avenue in the pitch darkness for my first day of internship. Now, night float is supposed to be the direct continuation of medical care from the day teams. But as a night float intern, I had the patient load of 4 other interns, so this wasn't possible. My beeper never stopped. Mr. Rivera in 19th South needs a new IV. Mr. Soto in 16 East is having chest pain. Mrs. Ahmed in 17 North has a fever. Mr. Halal's daughter's here and wants to talk to a doctor. Mrs. Rashid fell out of bed. Mrs. Kwan's refusing her meds. Mr. Nolan's having a blood transfusion reaction. Mr. Rivera's IV is out again. And so night float turned out to be 10 hours of damage control. I raced from one ward to the next, patching things up, putting out fires, just hoping to keep everyone alive until the sun came up over the East River and the day teams came back. So one night in like my second week of night float, I get paged by my resident around 3-4 o'clock in the morning. Elba Rodriguez's blood count just dropped 13 points. Get over to 16 North, do a rectal, see if she's bleeding from her gut. Now, you should know that in the human body, there are only a few places where you can bleed briskly enough to drop your hematocrit 13 points, and the GI tract is the prime suspect. And if you bleed anywhere along that line, from the mouth to the esophagus, stomach, small intestine, large intestine, rectum, there'll be traces of blood in the stool. So the way you check for a GI bleed is you get a stool sample, you put it on the card, and you put a few drops of the special developer fluid on it, and if it turns blue, that's blood. And the way you get a stool sample is you send an intern over to do a rectal exam. And so at this point in my career, I was very adept at taking orders. I didn't ask questions, I did what I was told. Mrs. Rodriguez was this tiny, wrinkled Dominican woman with layers and layers of family at the bedside. So I walk and say, hi, I'm one of the night docs. I'm not her regular doctor, but I'm just here to do the rectal. And I'm thinking, Dr. Ofri, rectal specialist. And so the grandson steps forward. He says, well, we understand what you have to do, doctor. I'm actually a nurse. And if you don't mind, I want to stay with Abuelita while you do the exam. Stay while I do this? And I'm thinking, what is the protocol for this situation? I've been a doctor now for 2 whole weeks, and I have no idea what to do when the family wants to stay. But I say, okay, well, you know, whatever. So the rest of the family goes out to the hallway. We pull the curtain for some privacy from the other 3 patients. The grandson and I roll Mrs. Rodriguez onto her left side, and I start disgorging my pockets, the gloves, the lubrication fluid, the test cards. And then I realize I'm missing the bottle of developer fluid. So I say to the grandson, can you just hold on for 1 second? I need to get one more thing. So I dash out of the room and I avoid the gaze of the family members there. And I run to the supply closet and start rifling through the shelves and the bins. No developer fluid. So I race down the hall to 16 West to their supply closet. And of course, none there. All the other interns have pocketed them. The CCU. The cardiac care unit was always well stocked. But I knew the nurses guard their supplies like hawks, so I crept in from the back door of the CCU, you know, where they keep the dirty laundry and the used bedpans, and I tiptoe over to the supply shelf. And I start going through the shelves, and there's gauze pads and IVs and blood tubes and culture bottles and glycerin swabs and betadine swabs. And right behind the chest tubes is a single yellow bottle developer fluid. And I snatch it just as the nurse yells, hey, those are CCU supplies. I cram it in my pocket and I run out with my head down because from the back, all interns look alike, or so I hoped. So I get back to 16 North and I'm out of breath and I'm flustered and sweaty. And the grandson is still calmly balancing Mrs. Rodriguez on her left side. And so I undo the floral house coat, the cardigan sweater, and the patient gown. I get down to her skin. And while I'm doing the exam, like a good nightful intern, I'm running my scut list in my head. All right, I've got to do those blood cultures on 15 North. I've got to do the chest x-ray to follow up on 17 West. And that guy in 19 South keeps pulling out his IV. And so I'm doing the exam, running the scut list, and the grandson says, I think that Abuelita is no longer with us. No longer with us? What was he talking about? With his free hand, the grandson crossed himself and murmured something in Spanish. And I'm still frozen in the middle of the exam. No longer with us? Mrs. Rodriguez is dead? The grandson sighed. Abuelita lived a long and wonderful life. She didn't want any heroic measures or machines. She just wanted to drift off in peace. We just need you to pronounce her dead, doctor, and then we can take her home. And I'm staring at the grandson. Suddenly my mind begins to race. I tear the glove off and I'm thinking, okay, how do I declare a patient dead? And I'm running through the file cabinet in my head thinking, okay, pupillary reflexes, that's it. So I whip out my handy pen light and I shine into Mrs. Rodriguez's eyes. To my dismay, she has huge cataracts and probably wouldn't have had reflexes anyway. Okay. Respirations, dead people do not breathe. And so I whip out my stethoscope. By now the family is filtered in from the hallway and they gather around and watch as I put in one earpiece and the other and I plant the bell on her chest. And suddenly a twitch vibrates through her body and I jump back. Was this rigor mortis? Or might she still be alive? Suddenly it dawns on me that we never had a lecture in medical school on how to declare a patient dead. I guess it was assumed to be pretty obvious. Dead is dead, and if you're not dead, then you're alive, right? Pulse, that is it. Dead people for sure do not have a pulse. And so I run my fingers along her left carotid and then along her right. Of course, the only way you know you found the pulse is when you've found the pulse. How do you document the absence of something when its presence is defined by hunting until you found it? Maybe I was in the wrong spot. Maybe I'm pressing too hard, not hard enough. Was I supposed to go over her entire body to document the absence of a pulse? Another twitch runs through Mrs. Rodriguez's body, and the family is staring at me, waiting for an answer. But how can I say anything? What if I got it wrong? Okay. An EKG. That's it. If I get a flat line on the EKG, nobody could argue with that. So I run out and get the EKG machine and wheel it back in. These old, decrepit EKG machines that Bellevue had, you know, all the leads are tangled up, and these old machines have these red rubber suction cups to put on the chest. And when you squeeze them, electrode jelly from EKGs gone by slithers out in crusted blue clumps. And Mrs. Rodriguez, the skinny little woman, doesn't have much bulk on her chest for the suction cups to stay onto, so I'd squeeze one on, and another one would pop off. And so I'd apply more jelly and put it on, another one would pop off, back and forth, and the family is like watching like a tennis match, back and forth, as I'm chasing down the obstreperous suction cups. Finally, I get the EKG set up, all the chest leads, all the limb leads, and I press the start button. And we all stare at this skinny strip of graph paper that's sneaking out of the EKG machine, and I'm praying for something definitive. It emerges with completely unreadable squiggles. Between the rattling air vents and three IV pumps the next bed over, I can't get a stable baseline. And I readjust the leads, and two more suction cups pop off. The grandson curls his hand around his grandmother's wrists, and he says, "She's dead, doctor. You don't have to do any more tests." The family joins hands and begins to pray in Spanish. And I'm standing there with EKG jelly crusted under my fingernails, burning with embarrassment. How could I not figure out whether or not Mrs. Rodriguez was dead? Isn't that what doctors do? Pronounce the time of death? How could I ever be a doctor if I couldn't tell a dead person from a live one? How could there exist so much to be ignorant of? When were these magical medical skills going to materialize? And what was I going to write on the death certificate as the immediate cause of death? The sun came up over the East River, as it always does, even after the longest, hardest night of night float. And as I'm signing out to the day teams, I'm thinking about Mrs. Rodriguez. And I imagine her as a young woman, a fresh immigrant right off the boat to New York. And maybe she came to Bellevue every year for her annual checkup. Maybe she had her children at Bellevue. Maybe she thought she would die at Bellevue. Wherever she was, I hoped she forgave me for the indignities she suffered at the hands of an inexperienced intern. Now, most of us, when we go home at the end of the day, it's the end of the day. The light is falling, twilight's coming, dusk. But when you work at night, the end of the day, it's brilliant morning sun. And I did night float the month of July. And so it was so bright. I remember I would go home every morning like this with my eyes covered. And when I look back at that time now, I realize that I spent so much of my medical training with my eyes closed. Medicine, learning medicine is so internally focused, cramming in all those facts, all those diseases. I always had my head in a book. But one of the things about becoming a doctor is that you need to open your eyes. You need to open your eyes to the world around us, to the experiences that teach us medicine. But our truest teachers are our patients and their families, whose lives and experiences we are so, so privileged to be a part of. Thank you.
0: That was Danielle Ofri. Danielle is still a doctor at Bellevue Hospital. She's co-founder and editor-in-chief of Bellevue Literary Review, which is celebrating its 25th year of publishing creative writing about health, illness, and healing. Her latest book is When We Do Harm, A Doctor Confronts Medical Error. When we asked Danielle what near impossible task she's facing these days, she said, "I recently joined an orchestra. It's like jumping in the deep end of the pool with your cello and hoping you can keep your head above those thousands of notes swirling around." She wrote an article about it, which you can find at themoth.org, along with photos of Danielle in her roles as a cellist, a doctor, and an editor-in-chief. In a moment, a woman contemplates the difficulty of eating mangoes, and a man faces off with a refrigerator when the Moth Radio Hour continues.

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0: From PRX, this is the Moth Radio Hour. I'm Jay Allison. In this show, stories of struggling with obstacles, with mixed results. Our next story is from Wendy Irwin. She told this at a Grand Slam at Queen Elizabeth Hall in London. Here's Wendy.
1: Good evening. Give me a second. I'm with you. Growing up in the 70s, an interesting time when you are the middle child of 11. I lived with an excitable Caribbean family, and the thing that brought them joy, the thing that brought them to paroxysms of happiness, was mangoes. I had an aunt, my Aunt Maudie, and she became our resource investigator. She was the person that scoured markets up and down London. Every inch, every store, every space was upturned and investigated because she brought back the mangoes. And it was generally on a Saturday during World of Sport. She would announce the mangoes from the front gate and we'd all crowd round, except Aunt Maud wasn't that good at the kind of mango getting. Like, she had one job and she messed it up. It was like the mangoes that she'd got couldn't survive the middle passage between where they actually grew and where they were supposed to be eaten. They tasted of despair, desperation, not one thing good. And so when the rest of the family was crowding around Aunt Maudie, I realised I just didn't like mangoes. And yes, I hear this, how dare you? I dare.

0: goes, what are you going to do with your life? If you can't eat a mango, means that you can't do hard things. And you know what? In that moment, as she pointed at me, and it must have been something about the light, because it just glistened off her bracelets. And it must have been something about the length of her fingers that seemed preternaturally long at age 5, and the rings that glittered. But I somehow took on that identity. I don't do hard things. And that worked for a long, long time. It meant that I could avoid tough things, like disagreement, like a job that I just wasn't feeling, a relationship that just had outlived its purpose. I didn't do tough things. And it worked. So roll forward a couple of decades later, and it is the coldest. It's the coldest day in November that I have ever experienced. And I'm sitting in a doctor's office. When in fact, I'm in a hospital, and I'm sitting on a really uncomfortable chair. My bladder is full, and I am debating whether or not I can go to the toilet and risk being traumatized by the mess people have left in there. And I realize I can't. But let me go back 8 weeks from that day, when I met a person that I now call Miss Maudie. And Miss Maudie, let me be clear, is a thin, fibrous lump of tissue that I find in my left breast. A hard thing, in every sense. And at that moment, I do what I've always done with hard things, I ignore. And so I ignored her for 8 weeks. She just wasn't there. And then for a further 7 weeks, I did the other thing that I do. I pleaded, I begged. Maybe if you don't get any bigger, or maybe if you wouldn't mind just disappearing because you weren't there last month. Miss Maudie has other ideas. One night she says, I'm just gonna do a little dance, make a little love to the healthy cells in your breast, and multiply with my malignancy tonight. That pain was so bad, it took me to A&E. And in that A&E trip, I ended up having an ultrasound. And that ultrasound then led to a biopsy. And that biopsy then led to an MRI. And that led to this moment in that office where that oncologist tells me, I am so sorry, Wendy, but it is breast cancer. And I recognize that I have lived long enough to see those odds shorten from 1 in 100 to 1 in 10, now 1 in 2, now me. And the weirdest thing is that I find myself saying, as the oncologist says, you know, have you thought about freezing your eggs? I find myself saying out loud the stuff I'm thinking, like, I have never had, to my knowledge, knowingly eaten a frozen egg. And what are they like with avocados? Is that something we could maybe talk about, you know? And the oncologist laughs, and the nurse laughs, and I laugh. And I realise, actually, we've got to go to work on Maudie. So Maudie and I fight. And what really levels up the odds is this beautiful, wicked, brutal thing called chemotherapy. It enters the ring, takes both of us out. I am the only one left standing. What I have learned is that chemotherapy gave me some brand new taste buds. And yesterday, I tried a mango for the first time. It tasted like joy, and it smelt like the best part of summer. You know those days when it's 24 degrees, cloudless, and everyone looks good? I ate that mango. I gave thanks. And my name is Wendy Irwin. I can do hard things. Thank you.
1: Wendy Irwin lives in East London and has an ongoing love affair with homemade butter and feminist theory. Wendy spends far too much time, she says, making preparations for the impending zombie apocalypse. Story update, Wendy is happy to report

0: report that she has since discovered that there isn't a mango she doesn't like, and she remains cancer-free and grateful. Our final story comes from Brian Kett, who told this at a Chicago Story Slam, where we partner with public radio station WBEZ. 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
1: Hi. Last year, I was looking for work. I was out of work, and I kept thinking of that old joke, what's the difference between a pizza and someone with a liberal arts degree? The answer being that the pizza can actually feed a family of four. I'm single, but that's just a joke. I don't have a... there are no mouths to feed at home. But every work opportunity I had would fall through, and I became so frustrated and defeated that I couldn't even bring myself to sit down and follow up on my next job lead. So I left my apartment. I went for a walk. I thought that would help. And I was out walking when I came upon all these cars honking and driving around this station wagon in the middle of the road, and its hatchback was up. And next to it were these two guys who kind of look like the old man Muppets that sit in the balcony and make fun of everyone. And they were speaking in Russian, and they kept gesturing to this refrigerator covered in magnets that was sitting on the curb. And it's clear they were trying to move the fridge into the back of the station wagon, and it was a tight squeeze because the fridge was huge, right? It's the size of a fridge. And the two of them had these expressions that looked so sad. They looked like those animals that Sarah McLachlan sings about in those commercials. And I was going to keep walking, but I got stuck waiting for the light to change. So it was like the McLachlan commercial was on, and I couldn't switch the channel. And I became so overwhelmed with just emotion and guilt and just empathy. I turned to them, I said, do you guys need a hand? And they just looked at me. And so I mimed lifting the fridge, and they began nodding enthusiastically because it turns out I'm a great mime. And so the three of us lifted up this fridge, and we tried to slide it into the back of the station wagon. It didn't fit, like, but barely, but didn't fit. We set it down, and I thought, okay, I'm done. And then one of the Muppets, he pulled out this wrench. It's the biggest wrench I've ever seen. I don't know where it came from. And he began using it to try to take off the refrigerator door to get a little bit of extra clearance. And now I couldn't bail because we were all in this together. And we were on to phase two. And so for the next 20 minutes, I watched this guy try to take off this door, but the bolts on the door were so rusted, you need like a blowtorch to get them off. And by now, the cars are honking more and more, and I came to my senses. I thought, like, what am I doing? And so I turned to the guys. I said, hey, listen, good luck. I'm going to go. And I turned to walk away, and as I was walking away, I heard something in their voices, and I didn't know what they were saying. But there was a tone that I recognized because it was a tone that I had been using a lot myself lately. Both of them were clearly very frustrated and defeated, too. And in that moment, I really saw myself in both those guys. And something inside me just kind of snapped. And in desperate need of a victory of my own, I whirled around. I said, no. And they looked at me a little alarmed. And I said, we're going to rotate it. And they stared at me, and I'm like, we're going to rotate. And I imitated turning the fridge on its side, because again, you're a great mime. And so we all gathered around, and I was at the base of it, and we picked this thing up. I was at the base of it by myself, and we tipped it on its side. The refrigerator door flopped open, hit the pavement. The shelves inside the fridge slid out into oncoming traffic. So now the cars are honking like crazy. There's a big backup. When the door hit the ground, all the magnets popped off. And they just scattered everywhere like cockroaches. It was instant pandemonium. And if that wasn't enough, when the door opened, there was a sudden shift in weight, and to maintain my grip, I lurched forward, and when I did so, my back went out. And as these pains are shooting down my spine and into my leg, I think, yeah, okay, this is it. This is how I die. Middle of the street. I just wanted to go for a walk. So we set the fridge down. My shirt is soaked through with sweat, and then out of nowhere, this woman appeared. I think it was her fridge, I don't know. And she starts yelling at the two guys. They start giving it right back to her, and all I can do is just hobble off to the side of the road and sit down on the curb, and I felt terrible. And not just because of my back, but because this, like everything else I had been trying lately, was a total failure. And I must have seemed pretty upset, because the woman saw me And then she gave the guys a look that said, why does this guy care so much about my fridge? And so... the three of them are sitting there and they're talking with one another, and I just sat on the curb just reflecting on the futility of life. And I was sitting there doing that until she came over and she put her hand on my shoulder and she said, thank you for trying. It means a lot. And while her words didn't fix my back or the fridge that I probably broke, they really did make a difference because she was right, right? And trying is a victory in and of itself, regardless of outcome. Because some days, yeah, you might not get the fridge in the back of the station wagon. And some days you might throw out your back in the middle of rush hour. But if you keep trying, there might just be a day where it all works out. And so I hobbled home. And when I got home, the first thing I did was Google what a herniated disc feels like. And then reflecting upon what that woman said, I pulled up that next job lead and I tried again. Thanks.
0: That was Brian Kett. Brian tells us that after this experience, whenever he's moved, he's hired professionals. Brian is a Los Angeles-based screenwriter who has pilot projects in development here and in Australia, which means he gets time zone conversions wrong a lot. Brian's pastimes include hunting for mid-century furniture, fly fishing, and getting stuck on a crossword puzzle. We asked Brian what improbable task he's currently attempting, and he said, I'm trying to teach our dog Mochi how to sick. I went into the process with such naive optimism, but she's seemingly unable to grasp the concept. She remains unbothered, unseated, and an absolute delight. To see photos and find out more about any of our storytellers here, you can go to themoth.org. And while you're there, have you ever felt like you have a story you'd like to tell us? About huge obstacles or small ones or whatever makes a great story? You can pitch it right on our site, that's themoth.org, or call 877-799-MOTH, that's 877-799-MOTH.
2: My name is Lisa Stump. I live in Andover, Massachusetts, and this is my story. On New Year's Eve in 2009, I went to my ring box to put on my engagement ring, and to my horror, I realized that I had lost the ring at some point during the previous 7 days. The ring was expensive and had belonged to my husband's grandmother, and I was devastated. So I went on this quest to see if there was anything I could do to find this ring, and I did get a little obsessive. I filed a police report. I placed ads in the paper and on Craigslist. I bought a metal detector. I went to a hypnotist. I searched for this ring everywhere I could think of. I put up posters in all the places I had been. I talked to everybody. I just did everything I could. Now, I was getting a little discouraged, but there had been a lot of snow that year, and I thought maybe when the snow piles melted at the edges of these parking lots where I had been, that maybe I could find it. So one day in March, there was so much rain that the schools were closed that day, and I had all the kids in the car, and I went to the supermarket, and I went over to the big snow pile near where I had parked my car, and I looked down, and I saw something shiny, and I got out of the car, and I went over to it, and it was a diamond ring, and I was so excited, and I leaned over, and I picked it up, and oh, I was so disappointed. I had found a diamond ring, but it wasn't mine. But then, you know, I got a little encouraged, so I thought maybe I'd find the owner. So then I realized this wasn't going to be easy to find the owner of this ring, and I went through this incredible quest, and I ended up featured on the front cover of the local newspaper, and then the radio stations called me, and the TV stations called me, and I was on the news, and it was all very embarrassing, but very exciting and exhilarating, and I eventually did find the owner. And I was humbled to find that she thought I was crazy, and she had replaced her ring a long time ago, and she was sort of grateful to have it back, but thought I was a nutcase. And I think that gave me the closure I needed to replace my own ring and leave it behind me. Thank you.
0: Remember, you can pitch us. Find out all about how to do it at themoth.org. That's it for this episode. We hope you'll join us next time, and that's the story from The Moth.

This episode of The Moth Radio Hour was produced and hosted by me, Jay Allison. Co-producer is Vicky Merrick, associate producer Emily Couch. The stories were directed by Catherine Burns, with additional Grand Slam coaching by Sarah Austin Jeunesse and Larry Rosen. The Moth's leadership team includes Gina Duncan, Christina Norman, Marina Kluche, Jennifer Hickson, Jordan Cardinale, Caledonia Cairns, Kate Teller, Suzanne Rust, Sarah Jane Johnson, and Patricia Urena. Moth stories are true, as remembered and affirmed by the storytellers. Our theme music is by The Drift. Other music in this hour from Larry Goldings and Harry Allen, Hadouk Trio, Blue Dot Sessions, Chili Gonzalez, Dowale and Philippe Boudot, and Galt McDermott. 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

0: This is Hidden Brain from NPR. I'm Shankar Vedantam. In May 2007, an artist living in Chicago moved into a new place. It was a small room with white walls. The interior design was minimalist. There was a bed, a desk, a computer, a lamp, and a paintball gun. Affixed to the gun was a webcam. It live-streamed the room to the internet. Anyone could look in, and anyone could take control of the gun, aim, and fire. At all hours of the day and night, the paintball gun would spring to life and begin shooting yellow pellets into the room. Some hit the walls or the furniture. Some hit the artist.
1: I was shot at 70,000 times, and I received 80 million hits on the internet from 128 countries.
0: Wafa Bilal spent one whole month in the room, targeted tens of thousands of times by random strangers around the world. Why would he choose to do this? Wafa was born and raised in Iraq. He came to the U.S. in the early 90s.
1: I live this duality of living in two places. One is a comfort zone of the United States, and the other one is the conflict zone in Iraq where my family, friends live.
0: In 2004, Wafa says one of his brothers was killed in an airstrike.
1: One of my brother, Haji, was killed in air-to-ground missile, and I didn't know what to do.
0: Wafa is a performance artist, and he wanted to engage others in the conversation that was running through his mind. 3 years after his brother's death, he got an idea.
1: In January of 2007, I was watching TV, and I was watching an interview with an American soldier.
0: Sitting in the United States, the soldier directed drones to fire missiles thousands of miles away in the Iraqi desert.
1: I was shocked how the soldier completely disconnected physically and emotionally from what happened on the ground of in Iraq.
0: At the time, Wafa was living in Chicago. He came up with a proposal and presented it to a gallery.
1: And I said, I want to lock myself in the gallery space for 30 days, and I'm going to build a robot connected to the internet. And the robot shoots paintball, and viewers online could direct that gun and shoot at me.
2: And there you go. That's another shot. Let's see. This one says from Milwaukee.
0: The idea was to turn ordinary people into drone operators who could target someone far away. Except, in this case, people would not be following orders. They would have a choice about whether to shoot. And you could see the human being on the other end. Wafa's suffering would be visible.
1: When you are in this little room, you see the sheer destruction. But if you are online, it becomes like a video game. And that's another thing that I wanted to connect with people, that there is real consequences to these actions.
2: It's day 16. My body is just getting weak by the day. I thought I felt better.
0: As the days went by, Wafa started to feel crushed by the experience.
2: It's late night. Feel extremely tired. But I'm afraid to go to bed.
0: In some ways, Wafa was attempting to do what civil disobedience movements around the world have done. He was deliberately putting himself in harm's way in order to draw attention to a problem and affect change.
2: I have United States, I have Denmark, I have Ireland, I have the UK, I have France again, Canada. So it's not one place. It is almost global shooting. And I don't know.
3: Somebody said imagine eternity living like this.

Why did strangers who knew nothing about Wafa take it upon themselves to hurt him? Do technology and modern life and the anonymity they offer make us less caring as human beings? On today's show, building empathy in a connected and confrontational world.

0: Jamil Zaki is a psychologist at Stanford University. He's the author of the book, The War for Kindness: Building Empathy in a Fractured World. Jamil, welcome to Hidden Brain.
1: Thanks for having me.
0: You have a very powerful story about how you came to be interested in the subject of empathy. Tell me about your parents, where they're from, how they met, what they went through, and what you learned from the experience.
1: So it turns out that in the early 1970s, Washington State University in Pullman had a program where they granted full scholarships for graduate studies to students from the world's poorest nations. My mother received the scholarship from Peru, and my father did not receive a scholarship, but nonetheless came to Washington State from Pakistan. So they traveled from Lima and Lahore, these two massive cities, to the sleepy town of Pullman, where they fell in love. When I think about my parents, I think the biggest thing that they had in common was their sense of foreignness in the U.S. They sort of took comfort in each other in a place that neither of them understood. But as they grew more comfortable with the U.S. and more acclimated to it, they grew less comfortable with each other. And they divorced. They started splitting up when I was 8, but didn't finish until I was 12. And theirs was a long and acrimonious split. And I am their only child. And so a lot of my childhood was spent kind of bouncing around between their houses. And it really felt like I was bouncing between parallel universes, because their priorities and values and fears are really as far apart as their hometowns. So I would often feel confused, you know, as a small child. I would try to, when I was with my mom, figure out the rules that governed her heart and mind and make them true for myself. But then when I would go to my dad's house, those same rules would stop working. And it was just very confusing. And it felt, I think, to all three of us, like I would really have to choose one of my parents and give up on really knowing the other. But I knew that I had to try for all of our sake. So I did, and I kind of kept working at it and eventually got better and learned to tune myself to my parents' different frequencies. And that kind of saved me as a kid. I think empathy saved me. Not because it was easy. It was work. I always think of my parents' divorce as an empathy gym for me that forced me to work out my ability to care about and understand other people.
0: And you, as you said, described this as an empathy gym. Were there times when you failed to show them empathy? I mean, I must imagine that as a small child, it must have been very difficult in many ways to comprehend what was happening and why these two adults were fighting over you and each was demanding that you see things from their point of view.
1: Oh, absolutely. I mean, one of the big realizations for me as a kid was realizing that both of them were in pain. I think as a child, it's very easy to focus on your own perspective and what you're going through and to blame others, especially adults. I think when I realized that my parents were both struggling, just like I was, it actually made me feel kinship towards them and made it easier to understand that I could connect with both of them. In fact, because what we were going through wasn't that different.
0: Talk a little bit about the benefits of empathy. There's been a lot of work that looks at what happens when people receive empathy from their partners, for example, or from their doctors.
1: Oh, yeah. I mean, in many cases, empathy benefits all parties involved. So, for instance, patients of empathic doctors are more satisfied with their care, but are also more likely to follow doctors' recommendations, which is important for things like preventative care. And spouses of empathic partners are happier in their marriages. But one thing that I think people don't realize as much is that people who experience empathy for others also benefit. It's not just receiving it, but giving it helps us too. Feeling empathy for others reduces our stress, and adolescents who are able to pick out other people's emotions accurately are better adjusted during middle school.
0: Now, parents everywhere recognize the value of empathy. We have courses and classes that try and teach children empathy. I came by this clip on Sesame Street featuring the actor Mark Ruffalo and the character Murray. Take a listen to the clip.
2: Murray.
3: What?
2: Did I tell you about that time when I lost my favorite teddy bear?
3: Oh, no.
2: It was...
3: Oh, this is very sad. Did you love that teddy bear?
2: I loved that teddy bear.
3: Oh, I can imagine exactly how you feel. It's really sad feeling. It makes me want to cry like this.
2: It was sad. It was so sad. But you know what?
3: What?
2: You know what empathy is.
3: I do?
2: That was empathy.
3: What?
2: You could understand how I was feeling, exactly how I was feeling, and understood it. That's empathy.
3: I get it now.
0: Jamil, you've used a similar kind of scenario to explain empathy. Someone's talking with a friend, the friend gets a phone call. Walk me through the rest of that scenario and the three components that you've identified that make up empathy.
1: Yeah, so again, imagine that you're sitting with the friend having lunch and they receive a phone call, and whatever the person on the other side of the line says makes them visibly upset. You don't know what's wrong, but your friend starts to cry and it's obvious that something is wrong. Well, as you see this, a bunch of things might happen inside you. First, you might become upset yourself, sort of vicariously catching their feeling. That's what psychologists often call emotional empathy. You might also try to figure out what's wrong, what they're feeling and why. That's what we call cognitive empathy. And if you're a good friend, at least, you probably will feel concern for what they're going through and a desire for their well-being to improve. That's what psychologists call empathic concern or compassion. And even though these pieces of empathy sometimes go together, they also split apart in interesting ways. So, for instance, different brain systems support emotional and cognitive empathy and empathic concern. And different groups of people struggle with different flavors of empathy.
0: That's fascinating. It's almost like these are different muscle groups, and you need all the muscle groups to be functioning to, in some ways, actualize your full capacity for empathy.
1: I love that analogy. Yeah, that's a perfect way of putting it.
0: At the same time that parents and books and motivational speakers and faith traditions cite the value of empathy, many of us are living in ways that isolate us from the people around us. Among people 18 to 34, for example, 10 times as many people live alone today as did in 1950. I asked Jamil whether there's a link between going solo and the amount of empathy we feel for others.
1: It's hard to say, you know, and I do want to be clear that in looking at any demographic trends over time and trying to link them to empathy decline, we're necessarily speculating, right? There's no way to run an experiment where you have history occur multiple times and fiddle with different pieces of it to see what causes a decline in empathy. Mm-hmm. But certainly, you know, you can point to big shifts in the way that people live. And one of them is that we're becoming more urban and more solitary. And when we interact with people, it's often in more transactional ways, right? Sort of some of the regular rituals that used to bring us into contact with other people often are giving way to more solitary pursuits. So there's some evidence, for instance, that anonymous interactions do not favor empathy. So I don't know, there's not data specifically on solitary living, but to the extent that living in, you know, a giant city but by yourself where most of the people who you see are total strangers, there's some evidence that suggests that perhaps that might have an effect on our empathy.
0: And of course, one of the other places where anonymity rules is the internet. And when you look at some of the changes that have unfolded and the timetable of those changes, they do coincide, at least correlationally, with the rise of internet technologies. And I'm wondering, is there reason to imagine that there's a connection between these two things, that the connections we have with one another online and on Twitter or social media, where we often don't know whom we're communicating with or who's listening or who's not listening, could this in some ways be behind this decline in empathy?
1: It certainly is possible. I think that the internet and social media, I don't think of them as inherently antisocial. In a way, you can think of the internet as humanity's greatest empathic opportunity ever, right? We have the chance to connect with people around the world at any time on their own terms and respond with compassion. I mean, I think if you go back and read Wired, you know, 10 or 15 years ago, people were waxing poetic about the way that the internet could bring us all together into a global community. I think in some obvious ways that hasn't always occurred. And I think that has to do in part with some of the ways that we tend to use the internet that might not be empathy positive. So, for instance, oftentimes online, we don't have a chance to see each other's faces and voices in sort of real-time interactions, the kind of richness that we have when we hang out offline. Instead, we see avatars and strings of text, and those might not be great triggers for empathy. There's a great study by Juliana Schroeder and her colleagues where they had people describe their political opinions sort of in an audio recording. They then had a separate group of people listen to those audio recordings or read a transcript of them. And what they found was that people were more likely to dehumanize the person whose opinion was they were reading about if they were only reading it, whereas if they were hearing the person's voice, they were less likely to dehumanize that individual. Right? So it's almost as though we're leaving behind, when we go online, some of the cues that allow us to detect each other's real humanity.
0: And there's a deep irony there, isn't there, Jamil? I mean, when we live in these big cities, we're living cheek by jowl with lots of other people, but in some ways we're not connecting with them. And the same goes with the internet. We have the capacity to connect with large numbers of other people, but we're connecting in often the superficial way instead of this deeper way.
1: It is ironic, isn't it? I mean, we in cities, for instance, we see more people than we ever did in human history, but we know fewer of them. And it almost is as though our interactions sort of favor a dehumanized perspective on each other. I mean, I know when I'm sort of stuck in traffic or trying to make my way down a crowded block in Manhattan, people become not people, but obstacles for me on my way. And I think that that's sort of the way that it can often feel in modern contexts.
0: When we come back, more on the signs of empathy and why being empathetic can sometimes be bad for you. You're listening to Hidden Brain. I'm Shankar Vedantam. This is NPR.

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1: This is Hidden Brain. I'm Shankar Vedantam. Jamil Zaki is the author of The War for Kindness, Building Empathy in a Fractured World. He conducts research on empathy at Stanford University. Jamil, people who have been through terrible suffering can respond in different ways. Some people turn inward to avoid future pain, while others turn outward. They show empathy for the suffering of other people. I feel like I've seen research studies that show both these things. Can you talk about these studies and why people might go in one direction or another after they experience trauma?
2: Yeah, you know, I think that we often think of trauma, you know, sort of things like being through a war or being assaulted or suffering a terrible injury, as things that, again, as you put it nicely, sort of draw us into each other, or even that trauma might perpetuate itself. We often hear about cycles of violence or the idea that hurt people hurt people. And that's certainly true in some cases, but there's a lot of research that's actually much more hopeful on what psychologists call altruism born of suffering. This is the idea that sometimes when we've gone through great pain, that actually sort of opens us up to caring more about other people and their suffering. So there are all sorts of examples of that as well. So for instance, people who have suffered from addiction often change their lives and become addiction counselors. People who have been assaulted often change their lives and become assault counselors, sort of because they resonate with the frequency of other people suffering more acutely. Psychologists don't really know that much about sort of what causes people when they experience suffering to go in one direction or another. But one important factor that they have identified is the support that we receive from other people. So if after a trauma, an individual is able to find a community of others who support them, well, then they're more likely to recover from their own trauma, and they might also be more likely to turn around and provide that support to others.
1: I'm thinking about research that Michael Wohl and Nyla Branscombe and others have done, looking at how when you remind people of past traumas, you remind Americans, for example, of the 9/11 attacks, Americans become more willing to endorse or tolerate harsh interrogation techniques in the fight against terrorism. And in some ways, at one level, this seems very intuitive, that you feel like you've been through something bad, and I remind you of the bad thing you've been through. And there's a part of you that says, I don't want that bad thing to happen again, and that increases my willingness to permit actions or behaviors that might I might otherwise say, hang on a second, this is going to cause harm to other people.
2: Yeah, absolutely. And I mean, I think that it cuts both ways, right? I mean, I think reminding people of collective trauma, for instance, can make them more weary of outsiders and sort of more, as you say, willing to even endorse violence or aggression towards outsiders. But thinking of a common threat is also one way to bring people within a group closer together. I remember after 9/11, the way that Americans really felt like we were all one because we were facing this really deep trauma together. And likewise, there's all sorts of evidence that when people feel that they have a common threat that they're facing, they band together.
1: So it's really interesting. What you're really pointing out is that empathy in some ways has this double-edged sword quality to it, which is on the one hand, it's prompting us to be outward looking, but it's also driven in some ways by factors about who's in our in-group and who's not in our in-group. The psychologist Paul Bloom, who wrote the book Against Empathy, The Case for Rational Compassion, he argues that empathy tends to be parochial and it tends to be biased. And that's why when we ask people to be empathic, we're really inviting them to be prejudiced. Is that true?
2: I think that Paul is right in certain ways. Absolutely, empathy sort of begins parochially. Our instinctive empathy might be more driven towards people in our tribe than outside of it. I often think of oxytocin, you know, this chemical that sort of causes us to bond to other people, right? We often think of oxytocin as the love drug or the cuddle hormone. But it turns out that if you give people oxytocin intranasally, for instance, they become more caring about people in their group, but less caring about people outside their group. In essence, sort of turning up people's empathy in that case means turning up their parochialism. I think a big place where Paul and I differ is on what we do with this information. So Paul, I think, believes that, okay, empathy tends to be parochial and biased towards insiders versus outsiders, so we should give up on it altogether. I think differently. I think that that's a problem with how empathy tends to operate, but I try to focus us on the fact that we can control how we empathize and make choices about the way that we deploy our caring. And if we recognize that, hey, I'm empathizing in a parochial way, in a tribal way, we can try to make a different choice and broaden our empathy even towards people who are different from ourselves.
1: You've done some very interesting work with police officers where you brought to bear this insight that you just talked about. Tell me about that work and tell me about how sometimes the right recommendation might actually be to tell people, behave a little less empathetically.
2: Yeah, so for the book, I profiled Washington State's Criminal Justice Training Center. Although these officers were very empathic towards citizens, they were even more empathic towards fellow police officers, and that included fellow police officers who had engaged in potential police misconduct, right? So while I was there, there was a case of police officers who had shot an unarmed man named Antonio Zambrano Montes. And during my visit to CJTC, the officers involved in that shooting, they're not indicted at all. So that seemed like a travesty of justice to many people in Washington State, but the people at CJTC were adamant that these were good guys who had just made a mistake. That level of empathy for people in their own group, I feel, and this is just my perspective, might have interfered with their ability to understand how the rest of the world saw what had happened. And in fact, this is consistent with research by my friend Emile Bruneau. He's studied sort of parochial empathy in a lot of different intergroup contexts. And what he finds is that sometimes if you want to predict when someone will be willing to be aggressive towards outsiders or unwilling to compromise with someone on the other side of a conflict, it's not enough to measure whether they empathize with the people on the outside. You have to also measure how empathic they are to their own group. And it turns out that people who are extraordinarily empathic towards people in their group, even if they're also empathic towards outsiders, are unwilling to compromise, unwilling to do anything that could threaten their own tribe. So what this suggests is that sometimes if we want to open ourselves up to other cultures, to people on the other side of a political or racial divide, maybe what we should start out doing is not just trying to get to know them and empathize more with them, but to recognize if we're empathizing so much with our group that we'll be unable to be flexible emotionally.
1: I want to talk about another paradox of empathy. You say that about 50% of oncologists report feeling intense heartbreak when they communicate bad news to patients. So even as empathy is this very powerful driver of positive outcomes in medical settings, for example, it also seems to come at some personal cost.
2: Yeah, in fact, even having medical students simulate delivering bad news makes them anxious, makes their palms start to sweat and their hearts start to race. Empathy is hugely beneficial, including in medical contexts, for the people who receive it. But it can be an occupational hazard for the people who give it.
1: I understand that a friend of yours is a psychotherapist and she avoids scheduling depressed patients at the end of the day for, in some ways, the same reason.
2: Yeah, because she feels as though their negative mood will seep into her and sort of leave her unable to interact well with her family. And I think this is part of the double-edged sword of empathy for people in caring professions. On the one hand, many of these people are driven to their work by a preternatural care for others. But on the other hand, that same care can cause them to lose themselves, especially if they're in really intense medical settings where they're surrounded by, sort of chronically surrounded by, other people's deep suffering. And as a result, oftentimes I think people in caring professions feel like they're stuck in a double bind between caring for other people adequately but potentially grinding themselves down or turning themselves off. This is something that is called in the medical profession defensive dehumanization. The idea that physicians and other healthcare professionals feel like they sometimes have to turn off their empathy and stop seeing their patients as people just so they can go on being people.
1: You cite this interesting study that Mark Pencer conducted in the 1970s, which is another example of this kind of defensive behavior where people avoid situations where they might be called upon to demonstrate empathy. What was the study and what did he find?
2: Yeah, this was a fascinating study where Pencer placed a table sort of asking for charitable donations. And the table had, you know, a request for donations to charity. Sometimes the table had no one manning it, and sometimes the table had a person there who was in a wheelchair. And what he found is that when he put those empathic triggers on the table, people actually walked further away. They sort of went out of their way to avoid the table more. It was almost as though they were trying to keep physical distance between them and something that would make them feel empathy, either because it would feel bad or because it would force them to do something like donate that maybe they didn't really want to do. I think a lot of us have this experience when we see, for instance, a homeless individual on the sidewalk ahead of us. I've heard of people who cross the street to avoid that encounter, maybe because they don't want to sort of see that person suffering close up because it will make them feel sad or guilty or both.
1: There's some irony there, isn't there? Which is that the person who is likely to actually be more empathic is also the person who's likely to cross the street because they recognize that the empathy that they have inside them is going to make them feel bad.
2: Absolutely. Yeah, I've talked with lots of people who identify as empaths and basically say that they're crippled by their overabundance of care for other people, and that sometimes they avoid sort of busy cities overall just because they don't want to be inundated with other people's pain.
1: So in other words, empathy not only can produce pain can not only produce disengagement, but we can actually almost dehumanize other people because we're so, in some ways, reluctant to accept the pain that comes with actually empathizing with them.
2: Yeah, absolutely. Especially if you or a group that you belong to is responsible for that pain. Because then empathy can twist into a sense of guilt or even self-loathing. And there's a dramatic example of this that was studied about 10 years ago with death workers in the American South. These are executioners. And what they found is that people who worked on death rows were likely to dehumanize inmates and say that they had given up the right to be treated like people. And this was especially true if they were the ones physically involved in delivering lethal injections and the like. So again, in lots of ways, empathy can hurt us, right? It can be unpleasant or cause us to view ourselves in ways that we don't like. And that in turn can cause us to avoid it.
1: When we come back, how to manage this tricky balance and how we can train ourselves with deliberate practice to be more empathetic. You're listening to Hidden Brain. I'm Shankar Vedantam. This is NPR.

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1: This is Hidden Brain. I'm Shankar Vedantam. During his month-long performance art piece, tens of thousands of paintballs

0: the lamp was totally broken, and I have a person here walked in with a brand new lamp.
1: Hi, my name is Matt. I was watching the camera this morning. I saw the lamp went out, so I had some time. I thought I'd run to Target. Got a new lamp and some light bulbs, so I know sometimes you need all the help you can get, even in a situation like this. So thought I'd bring that by and just help you out a little bit.
2: Jamil, talk about this moment. Perfect strangers are attacking Wafa, and then a perfect stranger shows up to help him. What do you think causes someone to take the step of saying, this problem is my problem, this suffering is my suffering?
3: Well, it's a beautiful story, and, you know, there's so many like it. And I think it really, Wafa's story shows you the two sides of how empathy can work in our modern context, right? On the one hand, you've got people who are anonymous, sort of feeling as though, you know, they've had the brake lines cut from their social lives and they can do whatever they want without having to worry about the consequences. So they're acting aggressively towards a total stranger. On the other hand, you have someone who taps into that stranger's story, who's paying attention to Wafa, he's watching the video of him and realizing what he's going through, sort of able to tap into the story of this stranger, and that, instead of destroying his empathy, builds it, stretches it towards this person, and drives him, inspires him to help him.
0: I forgot to mention something is really important. Matt is a Marine.
2: Matt wasn't the only visitor.
4: Hi, I'm Laura. I live here in Chicago, so I came down to the gallery, and I made some of my famous muffins. It's actually my sister's recipe.
5: I noticed the other night when you went to sleep, they had one black sock on and one white sock, so I brought you some socks.
2: There were lots of people online who helped Wafa, too. Sometimes they took control of the paintball gun by repeatedly pressing down a key and pointing the gun away from Wafa. He called them his virtual human shields.
0: Something is really amazing happening right now. I have about 36 or so people pressing the button down on the left, preventing people from panning into my direction.
2: Here is Wafa on day 31 after stepping outside the gallery building for the first time in a month.
0: And the whole idea is reinforce my belief in humanity and human kindness. So thank you very much for keeping the hope alive. And please keep the conversation going.
2: It may seem surprising that Wafa's month in the paintball gallery left him feeling optimistic about humanity. But he's not alone in that optimism. Jamil Zaki also thinks there are ways we might use technology to form connections with people whom we previously did not see as being like ourselves. He's done work looking at how virtual reality might help people identify with others whose lives are very different from their own.
3: What we wanted to do is use technology to bring people not just to sort of observe the experiences of a homeless individual, but observe them from the inside. So we had a simulation where people went through a series of scenes. These are sort of virtual reality scenes of what it might be like to become homeless. So in one scene, they've been evicted from their apartment and they're trying to figure out what they can sell to make ends meet and stay in their apartment just one more month. In the second scene, they've failed to stay in their apartment and are now sort of sleeping in their car, which is then impounded. And then in a third scene, they're on a local bus line, which in fact, in the Bay Area, there is a bus line that homeless individuals often take to for shelter during the night. So again, this showed people in an interactive, immersive way, the process that an individual might go through when they become homeless. What we found was that this short simulation powerfully affected people's empathy for the homeless. Even a month later, people who had gone through that simulation as opposed to a control condition were less likely to dehumanize homeless individuals, and they were more supportive of policies that would produce affordable housing for people in the Bay Area, which is a very sort of hot-button issue around here. So again, this suggests that by putting ourselves into the story of people who on the surface

0: appear different from us, we can recognize, as you put it nicely, our common humanity with them, and that can trigger empathy in a really natural way.
1: There are also some less high-tech ways to get people to walk in the shoes of other people. And one of the things you mentioned in the book is the idea of the theater. How does being an actor in some ways prompt you to develop the muscle of empathy?
0: Yeah, I mean, if you think about what acting is, that you really immerse yourself so deeply in the character that you stop being yourself and start being them. For a little while. I mean, I'd say it's more than walking a mile in their shoes. You're almost walking a mile in their skin. And as a result, there's some evidence, at least, that acting, in fact, bolsters people's empathy. So in a great set of studies, Talia Goldstein looked at adolescents who were in performing arts high schools and compared them, at the beginning and end of the year, to students who were being trained in visual arts. And what she found is that sort of acting, training in acting, improved kids' empathy more than training in a different type of art, which is not to say that training in the visual arts doesn't have advantages. I'm sure it does. But sort of embodying another person in the way that actors do almost is like, I would say, a performance-enhancing drug for empathy, if you will.
1: And in some ways, does the same go for narrative fiction? I mean, I feel like when I'm reading a great novel, you know, I, as you said a second ago, become transported. I become, you know, a woman who's living in the 19th century. And in some ways, deeply written, beautifully written narrative fiction has this ability to pull us deep into the lives of other people.
0: Absolutely. Yeah, I mean, this is why I love fiction as well, because it really allows us to effortlessly voyage into the lives of other people and not just see them, again, from the outside, but see them from the inside. There's a fair amount of evidence now that sort of the more fiction that people read, the more empathic that they become. So there's a number of correlational studies that show, for instance, that children who read lots of storybooks versus those who read less fiction become more empathic, and that holds for adults also. Unfortunately for me, reading nonfiction like scientific articles, not that helpful.
1: The Journal of Personality and Social Psychology doesn't do it.
0: It's not really the empathy gym that some of us are looking for. But there's also some experimental evidence now coming out that even small doses of fiction produce small but reliable improvements in people's empathy. And I think this is especially important because fiction is one of the most powerful ways to connect with people who are different from us, who maybe we might not have a chance to meet otherwise, right? So, for instance, maybe it would be hard to meet someone who is, I don't know, a Bolivian miner, but you could probably go to a bookstore and find a novel about their experiences. And likewise, there's some evidence, for instance, that when people read novelistic, vivid accounts of the experiences of Arab Americans or people of different gender identities than themselves, they form greater empathy for those other groups.
1: We've talked in different ways about how redefining who's in the in-group can reshape our capacity for empathy. You mentioned a very interesting research study in the book involving fans of the Manchester United soccer team. Do you remember that study? And if you do, can you tell me about it?
0: Yeah, I love this study from Mark Levine and his colleagues. So they recruited rabid Manchester United fans. And, you know, fandom in UK soccer is very important. And they asked them to write about why they loved Manchester United so much and then told them that they would go to a different building on campus to watch film of Man U playing. While they were on their way across campus, they came across a jogger who appeared to twist his ankle and fall to the ground, writhing in pain. This person was, in fact, an actor, and the trick here was that the psychologists made it such that sometimes that actor was wearing a Manchester United jersey, sometimes they were wearing a jersey of Liverpool, which at the time was Manchester United's most hated rival, and other times they were wearing a blank jersey. And what they found was that Man U fans were more than willing to help fellow Man U fans, but also more than willing to basically step over a Liverpool fan as they sort of writhed on the ground in pain. This is sort of classic tribalism in terms of our empathy and generosity. But what I love about this study is that the psychologist ran a second version of it. And here, instead of asking Man U fans to write about why they loved the team, they asked them to write about why they loved soccer, why it is such a beautiful game. And then they put them in the same scenario. And what they found was that after writing about how much they loved soccer, individuals were not just willing to help fellow Man U fans, but also willing to help Liverpool fans. They still didn't help the person in the blank jersey, which I guess suggests that it's which I suppose suggests that it's better to be part of any tribe than part of none. But I think there's a deeper takeaway from this study, which is that, yes, it's easier to empathize with people who are like us than unlike us. But all of us have many different selves inside us at any given moment. And each self carries with it a different group, maybe of a different size. So if I think of myself, for instance, as a Stanford person, well, then people at UC Berkeley are my mortal enemy, especially during the big game. But if I think of myself as a Californian, then my in-group, the people who deserve my empathy and who it's easy to empathize with, that group grows. And if I can think of myself as, I don't know, an American or a human being, then that group will grow even further.
1: You know, I'm thinking about the story you told me about your parents' divorce when you were a small child. You write in the book about your parents that two people's experiences could differ so drastically, yet both be true and deep, is maybe the most important lesson I've ever learned.
0: I think, you know, I often attribute that period of my life to really making me who I am at the deepest level. I mean, I think not for nothing, they say that research is me-search, right? At least in psychology, people tend to gravitate towards ideas that have made an impact on their life. And I think for me, empathizing with my parents was a survival skill that I needed just to sort of keep my family together at some level. But it also taught me at a much broader level that people can be fundamentally different from each other for fundamentally similar reasons, right? My parents had totally different values, not because one of them was wrong or because one of them was a bad person, but because of the lives that they had lived and the experiences that they had had and the things that had hurt them and helped them along the way. I think that this is a lesson that I try to impart to all of my students as well, is that, you know, oftentimes when we encounter someone who's different from ourselves and has an opinion or a viewpoint maybe that we even abhor, it's easy to just view them as being either obtuse or dishonest or both. But that's a mistake. It's something that psychologists call naive realism, the idea that your version of the world is the world. And I think that empathy at a deep level is the understanding that someone else's world is just as real as yours.

0: Jamil Zaki is the author of The War for Kindness, Building Empathy in a Fractured World. He conducts research on empathy at Stanford University. Jamil, thank you so much for joining me today on Hidden Brain.
1: Thanks for having me.

0: Hidden Brain is produced by Hidden Brain Media. Our audio production team includes Annie Murphy-Paul, Kristen Wong, Laura Querell, Ryan Katz, Autumn Barnes, Andrew Chadwick, and Nick Woodbury. Tara Boyle is our executive producer. I'm Hidden Brain's executive editor. Next week on the show, we explore the human hive mind. We talk with an anthropologist who makes the case that our ability to share cultural knowledge is one of humanity's great superpowers.
1: What we're really good at is taking advantage of all the information stored in the minds around us and the minds of others. And we can even create new things by recombining things that we acquire from different people.
0: We'll explore this argument and how cultural practices have changed our bodies and our minds. 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Our latest video looks at master narratives, the big overarching stories that shape how we see the world. 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I'm Shankar Vedantam. 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
1: From the churches to the festivals and the fields.
0: Welcome to another episode of Bill Street Caravan, celebrating the sounds of Memphis and the Mississippi Delta for nearly 30 years.
1: Heard around the globe on NPR worldwide. 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Hi, I'm your co-host, Pat Mitchell Worley.
0: What? Whoa, Pat, you sound strange. Are you sure? Are you okay?
1: Do you believe that? Oh, no, I'm not Pat Mitchell Worley, although I do know her. I am Steve Selvidge.
0: Hey, Steve.
2: Hey, Steve.
0: You were a pretty convincing Pat, but there's no replacing Pat.
1: No, there's. They broke the mold with Pat.
0: Today, we're bringing you a very special performance from Dixon Gallery and Garden's Art on Fire event, with a performance from Alice Hazen and the Blaze. So glad to have a guest host today in the person of Mr. Steve Selvidge. Steve is the son of the founding producer and founding executive director of Bill Street Caravan, Mr. Sid Selvidge.
1: Oh, yeah.
0: Steve may have called him Pop or Father or Dad.
1: Pops.
0: Pops.
1: Cool. Yeah.
0: Cool. Well, we're honored to have the legacy of all things Bill Street Caravan sitting with us today, and he's going to be hosting. You'll hear a lot more from Steve throughout the rest of 2025 and beyond. Today, we're showcasing Alice Hazen and the Blaze live from the Dixon Gallery and Gardens during their 2024 Art on Fire event. And I actually had the privilege of performing alongside Alice Hazen at that particular event as my band, Black Cream, a local Memphis band, performed at the Art on Fire event with Dixon as well. And I'll tell you what, I watched Alice's performance from the sidelines right there next to the stage. And it was truly a magical, energetic, and eclectic performance. Alice is a violinist, and she actually seems to be a rock violinist, if you let me define it. But she has a band that consists of drums, bass, and keyboards, and they rocked. I never thought I'd say a violinist rocked out, but I watched Alice Hazen and Blaze absolutely rock out and rock that stage. So I'm excited to have her, and we're all excited to have her on Bill Street Caravan today. I believe you mentioned earlier, Steve, that you know her as well.
1: Yeah, we have played together. We used to do the Way at St. John's Methodist, John Kilzer's recovery service. And yeah, I mean, she's super energetic always.
0: What were your roles? What was you all's respective roles at the Way?
1: Well, she was playing violin and I was playing guitar. I might sing one now and again, but yeah, I mean, I noticed straight off that we were up there on stage and we both had pedal boards. You know, she was running through all kinds of cool, like, phasers and stuff, and it was really, really neat. And just, like I said, very energetic and a lot of fun to play with.
0: Yeah, and working with her, you wouldn't almost be able to tell that, I mean, she's classically trained, Yale graduated musician
1: yeah.
0: from Vermont, who has found her way down to the dirty South.
1: That's
0: in Memphis,
1: right.
0: Tennessee.
1: That's right. Just come here and yeah. just soak it in.
0: Yes, indeed. And Memphis continues to have that effect on musicians who travel or move here. They basically adopt this city as their own. And Alice has definitely done that. And she's barnstorming all through the city of Memphis, her and her bands.
1: Yeah, she works, man.
0: Yes, sir. I'm very glad that we crossed paths. Since we can talk a little more personally about relationships with Alice, as we're both musicians that have worked with her or alongside her, how would you describe, given you all were at church, so maybe...
1: Well, we weren't playing church songs.
0: Oh, okay.
1: This was a recovery service that played...
0: Oh, that's right.
1: We could go anywhere from, I don't know, the meters to, just all kinds of stuff.
0: So what was it like performing with a violinist? Had you performed with a violinist before or one like Alice?
1: Not one like Alice. When I first started playing with Amy Levere, she had a violin player, Bob Fergo, who used to play with Leonard Cohen. Here and there, you know, but I mean, not often. It's not like a horn player or a keyboard player.
0: I think that may be, or at least in my opinion, that's kind of part of the appeal of Alice. I mean, you look at it and you say, okay, I may have an idea of what's about to happen. And then the band gets going and Alice takes off on one of her many almost jam band type
1: yeah.
0: solos. And you're standing there like, wow, I didn't know I was going to be rocked out like this by this lady in this band. But they absolutely have adopted a Memphis swagger that is setting stages, blazing stages
1: yeah.
0: all across this region. So shout out to you again, Alice, for coming here, being a transplant, but yet making your mark and calling Memphis your home.
1: I think, too, she brings a lot of positivity, which is one thing that I like. Just, I mean, personally, in her, you know, I'm always glad to see her. and it's, you know, there's always a big smile. I think that translates to the stage.
0: Yep. I had Alice in here for the interview for this show a few months ago. And as you all will hear, we've got a little limited time on what we can cover in an interview. After the tape stopped rolling, we talked for another hour about all things music, moving here, being here, and like you said, just full of energy and full of knowledge, but also very curious about the music world here in Memphis and curious enough to immerse herself in
1: it. Yeah, for sure.
0: And it's just, and I'm watching her grow now, even though I've only recently met her. The way she described her evolution as a musician, Memphis has played a major part in the latest iteration of her sound. And we're lucky enough to have Alice and her band on today's episode of Bill Street Caravan. Let's get into some music from Alice Hazen and the Blaze, live from the Dixon Gallery and Gardens and their annual Art on Fire event.

0: That was music from Alice Hazen and The Blaze at Art on Fire at the Dixon.
1: We'll be back with more music from Alice Hazen and The Blaze live at Art on Fire in just a bit.
0: Up next, Grammy-nominated bluesman Guy Davis takes us through the life histories of the pioneers and innovators enshrined in the Blues Hall of Fame. This segment is brought to you by the Blues Foundation and is also available as a standalone podcast through iTunes.
2: Alberta Hunter sat across the hospital room from my bed. She looked old, slender, and positively vital. She wore her hair straightened and tied up in a braided crown. Gold hoop earrings matched her thin gold bracelets that jingled as she pointed a long red fingernail at me. "I've never had no blues about no man in my life, honey," Alberta said. She sat relaxed, her legs crossed, her eyes twinkling. "And I've seen 'em all," she chuckled. Indeed, as I'd find out. In Memphis, W.C. Handy marched past her house on Beale Street. In Chicago, she sang in a gangster cabaret with King Oliver and Louis Armstrong backing her up. In New York, she sang on records with Fats Waller behind her. In London, she shared the stage every night for a year with Paul Robeson. Alberta even performed during Britain's celebration for the coronation of King George VI. And then she walked away from it, exited stage right, left no forwarding address. For the next 17 years, she worked as a nurse in this hospital and scarcely spoke of her previous life. That's what she was doing in my room, on her night off, no less. I'd gotten rushed to the hospital a few days back with a burst appendix. I woke up from surgery and saw this little old lady in neatly starched whites beside the bed. And when she hummed a tune, she swung like a whole band. I told her how I dig the blues. She chuckled. Alberta took special care of her patients. She kept everyone on clean, dry sheets, in clean, fresh clothes. She snuck us extra food and Coca-Colas. One night, I raged with fever, and she smuggled in an old remedy. She crushed up jimson weed and peach tree leaves, mixed them with vinegar in a sink. She soaked a handkerchief in it and laid that across my eyes. It smelled like socks, but Alberta's cool touch and attention settled me down. "My grandmother cured my headache with this," Alberta said. "She bathed me in a zinc wash tub and traced the three moles on my foot. She told my mama, 'This one's a wanderer.'" That was the first I'd heard of Alberta's life. She had me hooked.
3: Hey, come on up some night, my castle's rocking. You can bust your...
2: No modern medicine or ancient superstition made me feel better than listening to her. I soon figured out I had a legend on my ward. One sunny afternoon in Chicago, young Alberta went for a drive with a piano player named Lovey Austin. Lovey was a take-charge kind of person. She had escaped from Tennessee and totally remade herself in Chicago, renamed herself and everything. Now she led her own band. Lovey had men working for her. Lovey had the interior of her car upholstered in leopard skin to match her riding clothes. Alberta never learned to drive, and Lovey drove like she hadn't been taught. Lovey clasped a cigarette between her teeth, sat back cool and calm, and flew. Alberta got nervous and started singing, making up words to put her mind somewhere else. "Gee, but it's hard to love someone when that someone don't love you. I'm so disgusted, heartbroken too. I got the downhearted blues." Lovey said, "Oh, that's wonderful, honey." So Alberta tossed out another rhyme. "Got the world in a jug, stopper in my hand. And if you want me, you must come under my command." Now that line had to be written by a woman who never got the blues from a man. Downhearted Blues officially was Alberta and Lovey's, but it became a classic thanks to another lady from Tennessee. The song practically made Bessie Smith. Back in the hospital room, Alberta said, "I laugh when I read these little books about the blues. I don't recall seeing them blind boys with their guitars up on stage with me in Oslo or Stockholm." She began to trail off for heightened effect. "Copenhagen, London, the Palladium, Paris, Cairo." Maybe I'm just getting old. That was back in the 20s and 30s, baby. I didn't see them white boys with me on Broadway. That's why I sang the blues. I never heard of any of them until these little white boys started writing the history of the blues. I asked her if she deserved a bigger part. I've been under too much scrutiny in my life, baby. It ain't worth it. My privacy means everything. As my days in the hospital wore on and our conversation deepened, I figured out why she had never had the blues about a man. Her first true love was named Lottie. They met in Chicago at one of those all-night cabarets with Louis Armstrong and King Oliver blowing. Lottie invited Alberta to visit her in New York and jotted down the address. Alberta soon showed up at Lottie's home. The place was a mansion, probably the biggest in Harlem. Alberta marched up to ring the bell. The front door opened, and there stood Lottie's uncle, Bert Williams, only the most famous black entertainer in the world. "Lottie here?" Alberta asked. Mr. Williams walked away without speaking, but left the door open a crack. It all happened fast, like real true love. Alberta and Lottie bought an apartment together on 148th Street up Sugar Hill. To make it official, the last thing Alberta needed to do was tell her mama. Mama, Miss Laura, had no real problems with people living differently. Miss Laura used to work in Memphis on Gayoso Street washing clothes in a bawdy house. She said everything she knew about manners and social nicety came from those sporting women. Miss Laura didn't judge. Until she got to Sugar Hill. Miss Laura barely took one step into her daughter's apartment. She had traveled by train from Chicago, but saw Lottie and turned right back around. "I don't like New York," she told Alberta. But Miss Laura soon came back for good. Her husband died, leaving her without a provider. "She needed me, and I made enough money to take care of her," Alberta said. "Looking after Mama meant I had no choice but to live my life on the go. We already faced discrimination from being black, then our family's disapproval. I couldn't portray my true self on stage. There was no escape. The secret kept me on the run.
3: I got a mind to ramble, ooh, but I don't know where to go."
2: No man ever gave Alberta the blues, but still, she had them. She and Lottie obtained passports and set sail across the Atlantic. Their old friend, Bricktop, from the early nights in Chicago, set up a club in Paris. Brick came from West Virginia and could be as crude and dirty as an old coal miner, Alberta told me. Brick would call from the street into my window, "What you witches doing up there?" Except she didn't say witches. Not only did French people worship blacks, but our private life was nothing to hide. In Paris, we took on the flavor of Paris. We felt at ease in cafe society as well as in the joints where the waitresses picked up their tips without using their hands. Alberta corresponded with all the black papers to describe the race situation throughout the world for folks back home. She leaked back word of a romance, an engagement to a baron. I asked her about him. "A total fabrication, honey. We needed a divorce in the background to keep people from talking. Being engaged to a fairy tale prince did the same thing without hurting anyone. Just a little slickology." The only problem she and Lottie faced was that no one on the continent knew how to do black hair. That was the only problem until Hitler came. The U.S. government required its citizens on temporary work visas to return to America. Bricktop barely got out before France fell to the Nazis. Their friend Josephine Baker stayed and joined the underground resistance. Alberta did the next best thing. She signed on with the USO. She spent much of the next decade until the end of the Korean War flying from battle zone to battle zone, strapped to a parachute in a bumpy, noisy troop transport. She gave the boys her all, or her almost, anyway. Some nights, she stepped on stage in freezing temperatures, soldiers holding their flashlights to illuminate her. She wore her tightest, most shimmering gown, no overcoat and nothing underneath. Everyone sacrificed in the war, she laughed. Those boys might get killed the next day.
3: Baby, she's gone.
2: Not long after she returned to New York for good, Miss Laura passed away. When she died, I could finally live how I always wanted, settle down to regular life with my loved ones. Alberta's generosity and trust lifted my spirit even as the pain and swelling in my abdomen got worse and my temperature jumped and dropped. She never once asked me to keep quiet. Didn't she know I could turn the spotlight back on her? Tell the world she was a star? Share her true story? Finally, I had to ask, are you worried I'm going to get out of here and tell your secret? She looked at me with pity. I said, I mean, that's your deathbed confession. She said, yeah, honey, but this ain't my deathbed.
3: Look what the sun has done to me. It seems there's no more fun to me.
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3: Welcome back to Bill Street Caravan, where we bring you the best Memphis music and culture straight to your ears. I'm Steve Selvage.
2: And I'm Thomas Crivens. Today we're showcasing an artist whose music is as dynamic and inspiring as the setting where we recorded her performance. That's right, Steve. We're talking about Alice Hazen and the Blaze, live from the Dixon Gallery and Gardens during their 2024 Art on Fire event.
3: Art on Fire is one of Memphis's most beloved cultural events, blending the visual and performing arts with great food and unforgettable atmosphere. This year's lineup included the fiery fiddle-powered grooves of Alice Hazen and the Blaze, and they certainly delivered a performance to remember.
2: Absolutely, Steve. Alice's sound is a genre-defying mix of rock, folk, and roots music, driven by her classically trained violin mastery. But there's so much more to Alice's story. As I mentioned earlier, she comes from Vermont, a place known really more for its maple syrup and mountains. But she made the journey to Memphis, Tennessee, and we're equally rich in culture, but with a decidedly different twist to it. Can you imagine trading snowshoes for barbecue?
3: That's quite the leap, Thomas. Alice's journey from Vermont to Memphis was also a musical one. She studied at Yale University, where she honed her classical violin skills. But when she landed in Memphis, the city's soul and energy pulled her into the world of improvisation and genre blending. Her music today reflects that fusion, combining technical mastery with the freewheeling spirit of Memphis.
2: That's right, Steve. Her latest works, including her upcoming EP, Dream of Rain, highlight global climate challenges. And her track, Memphis Sands, speaks to protecting the aquifer right here in Memphis. It's music with a message, and it resonates deeply. And you know, Steve, Alice has a knack for making serious topics relatable and even fun. I mean, who else could make an aquifer sound groovy?
3: If you're loving what you hear, you'll want to check out more of Alice Hazen's music. You can find her online at alicehazen.com, that's H-A-S-E-N, where she shares updates, tour dates, and music releases. She's also on social media, so be sure to follow her there for the latest news.
2: Now let's throw it back to the music. Here's more from Alice Hazen and the Blaze, live at the Dixon Gallery and Gardens on Bill Street Caravan.

0: All right, we're here on Beale Street Caravan with Alice Hasten. How are you doing?
1: I'm great. Excited to be here. How about you guys?
0: Oh, we're doing fantastic. Even better now that we have a star in our midst.
1: Oh, stop.
0: Well, you know, you've got quite an interesting story, and the cat's already out of the bag because we're, of course, sharing the music of Memphis all over the world, but you're not from here originally.
1: That's true. I'm from the upwards north, from the state of Vermont.
0: All right. Absolutely. So what brought you to Memphis, Tennessee?
1: Well, in 2012, I didn't know what I wanted to do after graduating college, so I applied for Teach for America, and they placed me down in the south in Clarksdale, Mississippi, band director.
0: Wow.
1: And so that was a big change for me. I had never been to the South, and I had no clue what it would be like. But as a stroke of luck would have it, I got placed right in the center of the blues capital of the world. And that really introduced me to just like a wonderful cast of characters and musicians who showed me what the blues really, where it comes from and what it's grown into now, which it's blossoming into all these different cool genres that people in Clarksdale are like really bringing it, you know, into the new century. So there's just a great connection to Memphis through Clarksdale. And that kind of was where I cut my teeth as a performer. Jamming at Ground Zero and forming a band called Blackwater Trio, which was acoustic folk rock. And then in 2015, I decided to leave my job at the school and just focus on creating music. And then in 2016, I decided to come up to Memphis and expand my horizons a little bit more.
0: Spectacular. If I could take even a step further back, because I didn't want to skip over this, I mean, what is your training and how did you even begin to spark a musical practice?
1: Well, I'm lucky that when I grew up, I had a mother who is in the Vermont Symphony Orchestra who plays flute, and she's still in the orchestra, still an active musician. And then my dad is also really supportive of me. So when I was young, my mom started me on Suzuki violin. And then from there, I just, you know, she made sure that I didn't quit. And both of them really have supported me through the years. And I will say my mom was a little hesitant at first when I left the classical sphere, which was what I was in all through college. And I majored in music at Yale. Played in the Yale Symphony, and then I went straight down to the South and started this completely different life of someone who plays in bars and, you know, gets paid partially in beer. And she was like, I'm not so sure about that. But then once I started putting out some of my first original like works, like my first album, Violin Tro, she decided that this was going to be okay with her. So,
0: you know, I guess it's been swimming around in my head for quite some time, but I've never been able to sit down in an environment where, you know, no one would hold me accountable for my potential ignorance. But what is the distinction between a violin and a fiddle? Is it the style of music and the repertoire, or is it the instrument itself?
1: That's a great question. And I like to come up with different answers, but my favorite one...
0: For the sake of my education, can you give me the right answer?
1: Oh, yes. Yeah, I'll give you both. The right answer is it can be whatever you're holding in your hands. If it's shaped like one of those things you just mentioned, it can be either one. So there are just two different styles. Well, fiddle has a bunch of styles. You could do Western swing. You could do Celtic. You could do Appalachian, old time. You could do blues. So there's a bunch of different ways you can go in the non-classical sphere. But when I first came down here, I just had one instrument, and that was my violin, my acoustic, very old and fragile violin that I can't believe I took into some of the bars I did. But I played on that and still do when I record for folks. You know, that is my primary, and that has seen me through concerts. Like when I was in the Vermont Youth Orchestra, we got to go to Carnegie Hall and play. So it's been both Carnegie Hall and to Ground Zero Blues Club.
0: Wow.
1: So that one instrument can definitely just be both, and it's just about the style. The other answer I like to give is the violin has four strings, the fiddle has four strings.
0: Oh.
1: So, yeah, that's just the funny answer, but they're the

0: Megan.
1: Yeah. Well, walk me through the dynamics of your band, because I've seen you solo, I've seen you in duos, you mentioned the trio, so there's quite a lot of configurations, and you also have done some session work as well. How did the band sort of congeal and come together for you?
0: Well, for the one we're talking about with that played Art on Fire, which is called Alice Hazen and the Blaze, which also, you know, I guess the fire imagery of the fiddle, and, you know, the fiddle is associated with the devil, and so it was just all, it all came together for me. But that band, our first shows were in 2018. I think the first show we ever had was at 831 South Cooper. But then the next year, I put together my first album, which is called Vile Intro. And that was just like the beginning of what I would call my solo career as an artist, fiddle player, singer, songwriter. And so that has truly been one of my projects that I feel like is the most Alice, you know, the one where I can just do whatever I want because it's my band. But in addition, I think the band has also contributed so much to the sound.
1: Awesome. Well, we've enjoyed having you on Bill Street Caravan, and I know our listeners have as well.
0: Thank you. I really appreciate being on here with you guys, so thank you.
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0: That wraps up another episode of Bill Street Caravan. We hope you've enjoyed this incredible performance from Alice, Hazen, and The Blaze.
1: Be sure to tune in next week for more amazing music from Memphis and beyond. Until then, I'm Steve Selvage.
0: And I'm Thomas Cribbins. Thanks for listening to Bill Street Caravan. See you guys next time.
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I'm John DiLiberto, and you're hearing Echoes from PRX. Today, I've got new music by Holland Holmes with an album called The Sanctity of Rust. And we're going to hear the latest by Steve Roach, who seems to record every live performance. But centering today's show is a remembrance of Philip Auberg. He is the pianist who came to renown on Windham Hill Records in the 1980s and continued to record until fairly close to his death the last weekend on May 23rd. He was 77.

You're hearing echoes from PRX, and I'm John DiLiberto. Later in this hour, we remember Philip Auberg, the wonderful pianist who captured the sound of Montana and the plains. He left the planet on May 23rd. He appeared live on the show a couple of times, and he is going to be missed. On our way there, I have some new music by Cigarettes After Sex and Chad Lawson, but let's start with Holland Holmes. The electronic artist from Texas has a new album channeling German space music into something more Western. His latest release is The Sanctity of Rust.

George Winston, an artist who has a pretty deep relationship with the artist we'll be featuring in the next hour, Philip Auberg. This was from George's album Spring Carousel. That came out of Mariaca with Spherae Veterum Temporum from the album Vela Nebulae, and Gem Club before that with Garlands. That's off the new album, Emerald Press. Chad Lawson has a nice new album in a meditative mode, and he definitely doesn't get as kind of sweet as he often can. This one's called Awakening, The Stillness Within, and we heard Shakti Echoes. And Cigarettes After Sex proceeded with a new single, Twizzler. Holland Holmes, up at the top, The Unstoppable March of Time from the album The Sanctity of Rust. Stay with me. In the next hour, we remember Philip Auberg as Echoes continues from PRX.

You're hearing echoes from PRX, and I'm John DiLiberto. We lost another star in the Windham Hill Records universe this past weekend. Pianist Philip Auberg left us on May 23rd at only 77. His albums like High Plains, Out of the Frame, and Live in Montana have been part of the Echoes soundscape for years. He played live on the show twice. Auberg came to renown in the mid-1980s at the height of Windham Hill Records. He made several albums for the label, including his critically acclaimed 1985 debut, High Plains. He continued releasing solo albums on the label until Cinema in 1992. Then he began releasing his records on his own Sweetgrass Music label. His 2001 album, Live from Montana, was nominated for a Grammy Award. If you haven't heard his solo music, then you've probably heard him with some pretty big pop artists from the 1970s. He played with Peter Gabriel, and he co-wrote material for Elvin Bishop's Struttin' My Stuff, the 1975 album that included Bishop's biggest hit, Fool Around and Fell in Love. But we loved Phil for his own music. I've got a remembrance of him in the news section of our website at echoes.org. But for now, let's hear three of his tracks, beginning with one of those live Echoes performances. This is Marias River Breakdown.

Three tracks from Philip Auberg. We heard something off his album Christmas, Montana Sleigh Ride. And before that track called Before Barbed Wire. That was also covered by George Winston, who was a big fan of Philip Auberg. That's from Philip's album Live from Montana. And up at the top, Marias River Breakdown from Echo's Living Room Concerts, Volume 8. He played live on the show twice. Philip Auberg, gone now at the age of 77. He leaves behind a lot of memories for those who knew him, including us. Jeff Towne and I recorded him in the 90s in San Francisco, and again in 2002, I think, at Indre Studios in Philadelphia. It was a wonderful time in both instances. I've got a remembrance for Philip Auberg on the Echoes website at echoes.org. Just scroll down to the news section. You can get a playlist for today's show on our website. 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Let's end this hour with Steve Roach from a new live album, La Rosa, live in Tucson, 2025. This is an excerpt from a track that stretches 36 minutes. It's called Spiral of Yearning, and it definitely spirals.

Steve Roach cranking up the sequencers on a track called Spiral of Yearning from La Rosa Live in Tucson 2025, which just came out. I'm John DiLiberto. Thank you so much for being with me in this first hour of Echoes today. If you want to reach out to us, you can do that on our website at echoes.org. That's Echoes, ECHOES.org. Jeff Town is the producer of Echoes. 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

Winter is gone, but winter light shines in the next hour when I go back to his album, Hope Dies Last, from 2011. I've also got new music by Ladytron from their release, Time's Arrow. I'm pulling it out of the quiver in the next hour of Echoes from PRX.

I'm John DiLiberto, and you're hearing Echoes from PRX. Coming up in this hour, I've got music by Pineapple Thief, a British contemporary progressive rock band, and we're going to hear from Dominic Sen off the album Apparition. I've also got new music by Tyo Ray. That's the pseudonym of electronic composer Saul Stokes, who has a bunch of albums under his own name over the last 30 years, but Tyo Ray is a bit more upbeat.

That's Ty Array from the album Shattering Stimuli. It triggers your synapses this hour on Echoes. From his album Of the Light, here's guitarist Brian Facchino with A Mindful Missing.

You're hearing echoes from PRXN. I'm John DiLiberto. Coming up, I've got some Shayna Cleveland and Tayo Ray, but let's start with the Pineapple Thief. They are a band out of England. They've made some great music over the last many years, actually. From the album Your Wilderness, this is Where We Stood.

from the album Apparition, Dominic Send with Icarus, and that came out of Tyo Ray, Intra Fantasy from the album Shattering Stimuli. Shayna Cleveland in there, Faces in the Firelight, really beautiful track from her album Manzanita, and Winter Light. This album, Hope Dies Last, was an Echo CD of the Month back in 2011. Still sounds pretty good. Suddenly Something Good, the name of that track, and The Pineapple Thief up at the top. Coming up in the next half hour, I've got some Heather Woods Broderick and Robert Schroeder. It's all coming your way as Echoes continues from PRX. Did you know about the Echoes app? It's a way you can hear all kinds of music from the Echoes soundscape. You can dial up the Echoes podcast, listen to our live recordings, and check out what's coming up. 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

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I'm John DiLibretto. I've got music from WMD ahead, but let's start with Quinn from his release called Spiritopolis.

WMD, Twofold Silence off their album Deliquist. They're a band out of England. Really nice instrumental album from them. That came out of Heather Woods Broderick from her release Labyrinth, the Echo CD of the month for April. Wherever I Go, the name of that track. You can read my review of that recording on our website at echoes.org. And while there, check out the Echoes CD of the Month Club. 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If you think you missed something I played on Echoes today, you can locate it in the playlist for today's show. That's also at echoes.org. Coming up, Robert Schroeder from a new album, Spaces of a Dream, but let's start with Ladytron. We Never Went Away from their album Time's Arrow.

Robert Schroeder with Dream Theater from his album Spaces of a Dream. Robert Schroeder from kind of the last end of the first generation of German electronic musicians from the 1970s. But this is a new album from him, Spaces of a Dream. And Ladytron before that from their release, Time's Arrow. I'm John DiLiberto. Thank you for being with me in this hour of Echoes today. Jeff Town is the producer of the show. 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
2: On the next Echoes, the enchantment of Lucinda Chua. The British singer and cellist has just released a masterful, perfectly pitched album called Yan. It translates as Swallow. I'm John DiLiberto. Lucinda Chua flies on the next Echoes from PRX.

0: From New York, this is Democracy Now!
1: We're not going to change what we do because someone goes on a hunger strike. As a matter of fact, if it gets bad enough and the physicians feel like they're putting themselves in extreme danger, medical danger, then we'll force feed them. We'll get a court order and force feed them. Hunger strikes do not work.
0: Even as the Department of Homeland Security denies a hunger strike is going on, so-called border czar Tom Homan is threatening to force feed the hunger-striking detained immigrants at the for-profit jail in Newark, Delaney Hall. We'll speak to Gabriela Soto, protest organizer and wife of detainee Martine Soto. Then two officers who were attacked on January 6 by Capitol rioters are suing to block President Trump's so-called anti-weaponization fund.
2: Donald Trump has created a $1.8 billion slush fund that is going to go to pay the rioters and paramilitary organizations that attacked our clients on January 6, 2021, and whose supporters continue to threaten our clients' safety.
0: We'll speak to the attorney for injured police, Brendan Belew. He's also a former federal prosecutor who spent 2 years prosecuting January 6th insurrectionists. And finally, tax me if you can. Oligarchs are robbing America blind, and the IRS is powerless to stop them.
3: Oligarchy in America is not new. But we're living in an era that I call in-your-face oligarchy, where oligarchs are far more visible than anything we've seen since the robber barons of the Gilded Age.
0: We'll speak with Northwestern political scientist Jeffrey Winters, author of The Blind Spot, How Oligarchs Dominate Our Democracies. All that and more coming up. Welcome to Democracy Now!, democracynow.org, The War and Peace Report. I'm Amy Goodman. President Trump Tuesday blasted U.S. media outlets, saying on Truth Social, if Iran surrenders, they would portray it as a, quote, masterful and brilliant victory over the United States, unquote. It comes as Iranian officials signal that negotiations to reach a ceasefire deal are ongoing. Tehran's top negotiator, Mohammad Bagher Ghalibaf, the speaker of Iran's parliament, returned from Qatar on Tuesday. According to Iranian officials, his visit to Qatar aimed to secure the release of $24 billion, a quarter of Iranian funds frozen abroad. This comes as Iranian authorities partially restored internet access after a nationwide blackout that lasted for nearly 3 months. Israel said Wednesday it had killed Mohammed Odeh, Hamas's newly appointed armed wing chief, in an operation in Gaza on Tuesday. A family statement said he was killed along with his wife and son. Gaza health officials said 6 people, including at least 1 woman, were killed and more than 20 others wounded in the same Israeli strike, which destroyed an upper floor of an apartment building in Gaza City. Since last October's so-called U.S.-brokered ceasefire, Israel's killed some 900 Palestinians in Gaza. This is a resident of Gaza City describing Israel's airstrike Tuesday.
4: There was a sudden airstrike by Israeli warplanes. It was a surprise. They hit a rooftop apartment in a building with 3 missiles, and they weren't simple missiles. They were heavy ones. There is no ceasefire. Day and night, there is shelling. The shelling is constant here. They say there is a ceasefire, but there is no ceasefire for us. This is the Eid atmosphere, as you can see. It is Eid now.
0: Israeli strikes in southern Lebanon killed at least 31 people and wounded 40 on Tuesday, according to Lebanon's health ministry. Israel launched more than 120 airstrikes Tuesday alone, one of the heaviest days of bombing in weeks. An Israeli military official confirmed troops had begun operating beyond the so-called yellow line, which is a boundary running roughly 10 kilometers inside Lebanon. The escalation comes despite a U.S.-brokered ceasefire in place since mid-April. Since March 2nd, over 1 million Lebanese have been forced to flee their home, and more than 3,100 have been killed in Israeli attacks. This is a resident of Tyre.
5: Kids, women, and elderly people all sitting here. Suddenly, the Israelis send evacuation warnings, and these people get thrown into chaos. They pick themselves up and leave. Half an hour, 45 minutes later, look what happens.
0: The U.S. military carried out another strike Tuesday on a vessel in the eastern Pacific Ocean, killing one person, leaving two survivors. The Trump administration once again claimed the vessel was carrying drugs without providing any evidence. Video shared by the U.S. since September, the Pentagon says it has killed nearly 200 people in strikes on boats in the Caribbean and Pacific. The attacks have been widely condemned as illegal. Hundreds of immigrants detained at the ICE jail known as Delaney Hall in Newark, New Jersey, are continuing their hunger and labor strike to protest inhumane conditions and call for their release. Delaney Hall is operated by the private prison company Geo Group. Outside the 1,000-bed jail, ICE agents clashed with protesters, pepper spraying them. Three people have been arrested during the day's long standoff. Even as Homeland Security denies there's an ongoing hunger strike, so-called border czar Tom Homan vowed to force-feed the immigrants on hunger strike if the situation at Delaney Hall, quote, gets bad enough, unquote. Newark is a sanctuary city. DHS Secretary Mark Wayne Mullen has threatened to halt international flights and stop processing travelers to Newark International Airport and other major U.S. airports in sanctuary cities. We'll have more on this story after headlines. The Trump administration is expediting the use of mass immigration hearings in order to issue more deportation orders. NPR reports immigrants are now being scheduled to appear in front of what's known as master calendar hearings with an unprecedented 100 or more people at a time. For many immigrants, this is the first time they would appear in immigration court to plead their case. Immigrants without legal representation have been disproportionately targeted for these new hearings. Lawyers told NPR the practice is already underway in cities like Chicago and Boston. The Supreme Court has sided with the Trump administration in blocking a free speech lawsuit involving federal immigration judges. The conservative majority justices overturned a lower court ruling that had allowed the challenge to proceed. In 2020, a group of immigration judges filed a lawsuit over a federal government rule that limits their ability to speak out on public policy. The National Association of Immigration Judges said in a statement, quote, justice cannot endure when judges are intimidated into silence, nor can a nation remain free when the rule of law is subordinate to the whims of political ambition, unquote. Mass protests have continued in Bolivia for nearly a month as thousands take to the streets demanding the resignation of President Rodrigo Paz. Lawmakers this week moved to approve the possible deployment of armed forces to suppress the mobilizations. Farmers, teachers, and others have joined the protests, calling on Paz's government to roll back austerity measures amid soaring living costs.
6: We want the government to solve this problem, to fix it once and for all, and to do so wholeheartedly. The babies are starving. We can't afford to buy food. We seniors no longer have the money to buy food, and I have my granddaughters who are orphans. I'm asking for a solution.
0: The Trump administration is reportedly preparing to deploy public health officials to Kenya in an effort to quickly staff a potential quarantine center to send U.S. citizens who've been exposed to Ebola. That's according to the Wall Street Journal, which said some members of the U.S. Public Health Service Commission Corps have received deployment notices to Kenya. The World Health Organization says there have been more than 900 suspected Ebola cases in the Democratic Republic of Congo, over 200 suspected deaths in just under 2 weeks since the outbreak was first announced. This comes as healthcare workers gathered in the eastern DRC city of Bunia on Tuesday for the burial of a doctor who died while treating Ebola patients. This is the president of the Ituri Medical Association.
7: We are indeed afraid. We're seriously afraid because all of us are supposed to take care for the sick. Today there are sick people coming in. Tomorrow there'll be more sick people coming. We are afraid. We're really afraid. But we cannot abandon the sick because we're afraid. We've taken an oath. We will treat them. We will treat them. But while respecting the preventative measures.
0: The Trump administration's pushing a new non-disclosure agreement that would apply to all federal workers. The Office of Personnel Management posted a draft to the Federal Register on Tuesday, prohibiting workers from disclosing non-public, confidential, or proprietary information. It would also bar them from sharing sensitive internal materials not currently available to the public. The draft goes beyond standard classified and unclassified categories of information. The new rule targets leaks to news outlets and would broaden non-disclosure agreements already in place at the Pentagon and other federal agencies. Esha Bhandari, director of the American Civil Liberties Union Speech Privacy and Technology Project, said, quote, such broad gag orders would leave the public in the dark about how the government works, preventing the kind of informed debate that's critical to democratic accountability. The government cannot shroud itself in secrecy in a democracy, unquote. A federal court blocked Alabama from using its new congressional map in this year's midterm elections, ruling it intentionally discriminates against black voters. The three-judge panel wrote in their ruling, quote, we cannot see our way clear to requiring Alabamians to cast their votes in the 2026 elections under a districting plan tainted by intentional race-based discrimination, unquote. More than one in four residents of Alabama are black. Alabama's attorney general vowed to appeal the ruling to the Supreme Court, which last month struck down Louisiana's majority black congressional districts. Meanwhile, in South Carolina, the state Senate wrapped up its session Tuesday without voting on a new congressional map that would have dismantled the state's only majority black district. South Carolina's lawmakers quietly defied pressure from President Trump and the GOP to join the ongoing redistricting battle ahead of the midterm elections. And in Texas, the state's attorney general, Ken Paxton, backed by President Trump, defeated four-term incumbent Senator John Cornyn in the Republican Senate primary runoff Tuesday. Paxton has previously been indicted on charges of felony securities fraud and was impeached from office on allegations of bribery, dereliction of duty, obstruction of justice, and abuse of public trust. Paxton is the first primary challenger to defeat an incumbent U.S. senator from Texas since at least 1980. The Republican candidate spent nearly $130 million, making it the most expensive Senate primary in U.S. history. Paxton now faces Democratic nominee, State Representative James Tallarico, in the general election in November. And those are some of the headlines. This is Democracy Now!, democracynow.org, The War and Peace Report. I'm Amy Goodman. We begin today in Newark, New Jersey, where tensions remain high since about 300 prisoners at the ICE jail known as Delaney Hall began a hunger and labor strike Friday to protest inhumane conditions and due process violations. Delaney Hall is operated by the for-profit prison company GEO Group. Federal immigration agents have repeatedly clashed with protesters and community organizers outside the jail. Three people have reportedly been arrested. The Department of Homeland Security denied there's a hunger strike at Delaney Hall. But on Tuesday, the so-called border czar, Tom Holman, threatened to force feed the hunger strikers while speaking on Fox News.
1: We're not going to change what we do because someone goes on a hunger strike. As a matter of fact, if it gets bad enough and the physicians feel like they're putting themselves in extreme danger, medical danger, then we'll force feed them. We'll get a court order and force feed them. Hunger strikes do not work.
0: Meanwhile, DHS Secretary Mark Wayne Mullen threatened to cut off international flights and customs processing to Newark Airport if Newark continues its sanctuary city policies. He threatened all airports in sanctuary cities. On Monday, New Jersey's Democratic Governor Mikey Sherrill was denied entrance to Delaney Hall. This is Governor Sherrill.
8: I'll continue to work to go in, but at the same time, I think this really brings to light why the state has been fighting Roxbury so hard, because this type of facility shows exactly why we should not have private mass detention facilities.
0: Federal agents pepper sprayed protesters on Monday. Among those hit was New Jersey Democratic Senator Andy Kim, as he tried to de-escalate tensions between protesters and ICE agents. He had just completed a congressional tour of Delaney Hall along with Congressmember Rob Menendez. They described filthy bathrooms, abusive guards, inadequate medical care, said prisoners were being threatened with deportation to Ebola-stricken countries. Tensions escalated Sunday after ICE removed hunger strike participant Martine Soto, prompting protesters outside Delaney Hall to block a van being used to transport him away. Masked ICE agents responded by firing tear gas and pushing people to the ground. Soto was ultimately transferred to an ICE jail in Elizabeth, New Jersey. On Monday, New Jersey Democratic Congressmember Rob Menendez went to the Elizabeth ICE jail after spending Sunday night outside Delaney Hall. He shared this video on social media on Monday.
9: I went in and said I was there to conduct an unannounced oversight visit, as I have the legal right to do. And over the next 18 hours, was kept waiting, misled by ICE multiple times. But what I ultimately told Gabriella Martine's wife was that I would find him and I would see him. And that's just what we got done doing here at the Elizabeth Detention Center, where he's been transferred to.
0: On Tuesday, Democracy Now!'s Juan Gonzalez and I interviewed Gabriella Soto, the hunger striker Martin Soto's wife, and Lee Adorno, an organizer with Movimiento Cosecha, the immigrant rights group leading the protests outside Delaney Hall. I began by asking Gabriella to describe when her husband, Martin, was first arrested by ICE and to walk us through what happened over Memorial Day weekend.
10: He was detained in Kearney, New Jersey, in the 1st of February. He was out getting diapers for our son. He left around 5:30, 6 o'clock, and around 7, I, like, didn't hear from him, so I started calling his phone, but it was off. Then around 10:15, 10:30 at night is when he called me from a prison jail number. I got a call from a prison jail number, and at that moment, like, my heart just stopped because I already knew what that was. When I started this protest for Friday, I wanted press to come so that they can see what they're doing to destroying families and separating them. It was unfair that they targeted my husband, because on that same Friday, after the protest, like 2 hours after, they got him downstairs to the management office. And the first question that he was asked, if we release you now, will you tell your wife to stop this protest? The second question was, did you know your wife was organizing the protest outside? And the third question was, are you the one organizing the strike inside? He said no comment to all of those three questions, that he wants to go to his cell. They took that literally, and they locked him in his cell. I didn't hear from him for hours. On Saturday, when I did visit him, his name was already highlighted on the paper. All the detainees that came down for visiting hours, they came down. My husband was the only one that didn't come down. I went to the guard and I told him, why did my husband not come down? His name was highlighted on the paper. I saw the paper. And the guard told me, oh, I wanted to talk to you before I brought him down. He took like 10 minutes asking me questions about why I'm spreading lies, why I am talking to the press, why I'm trying to bring light into what they're doing is unjust. He said, why are you telling people that we're feeding them worms? Why are you telling people that we don't give them medical care? I said, because it's true. And he said, it's not true. You're just spreading lies. I stood back a little bit. And I said, do you want me to get testimony from every detainee here? Do you want me to do that? He said, no, just stop spreading lies. And I said, bring me my husband. After I left, I stayed out the night. It was Sunday now. I got a call from him at 3, saying if I'm going to go in to see him. I said yes. We were on the phone talking about that he was waking up, what he doing the day and everything. And then on a recorded monitor line, I heard agents tell my husband, release, Martin Soto, release, release. Outside, outside, America, America, release. Release, like you're getting released, like you're going out, like you're not getting deported, like you're getting out. I have witnesses from the detainees inside of Unit 2 that they saw my husband sign the order of release. I was in the ramp, on the visitation chapel ramp. I was looking at the door when they get released or when they get transferred. I saw him handcuffed. And two agents, he was refusing to get in the van. Two agents grabbed him by his ankles and his arms or his wrists and threw him in the van. I saw him personally thrown into the van. At that moment, I called inside. I said, Sally, Steph, like it's Martin, like that's him. I rushed out, I opened, I ran out, and the guards, the security people in the little house, in the little penthouse, they were laughing while I was running out. Everybody was blocking the van because they knew it was Martin. They knew it was my husband. He was banging on the windows saying, Gabby, where's my wife Gabby? Help, help. Right now, my husband is in Elizabeth Detention Center, but if you look up his name, he's not in an ICE location. He's not in the ICE locator. Like, he's disappeared from the locator. And that is what ICE is doing. They're separating people. They're disappearing them. Innocent people.
11: Did you get to see your husband in Elizabeth where he's being detained now?
10: Yes.
11: And what did he say?
10: When I saw him, he had his wrists bruised, his arm bruised. It was red, purple, black. He told me how they threw him in the van, how they threw him in the floor. When they returned him back to Delaney, how they threw him in the last car when they were trying to escort him out. Sorry. On Monday, after midnight, when ICE agents showed up to Delaney, around 2 a.m., the first three cars that were there were a diversion because they knew protesters were there. As soon as they were closing the barricade to not let any more cars through, one of the last cars, like the gray car speeding off, that was my husband in it. He told me that he saw every single moment. He saw ICE agents pepper spraying people. He saw people blocking the cars. He saw people trying to fight for him. People were trying to fight to not let that van, to not let those cars leave. He saw all of that, but he was restrained to the car.
11: And a GoFundMe page has been set up for you, Gabriela?
10: Yes. Because my husband, he's facing criminal charges from ICE because they are claiming that my husband assaulted them. So I'm trying to find out on what more charges that they can charge him with. I'm trying to see if I can get associated with lawyers, whether it's pro bono or whether it's, you know, paid lawyers, anything, because I know that criminal charges, they're very, really bad. And because I did the I-130 petition for him to give him citizenship because he's my husband and I'm legally married to him.
11: And you're a U.S. citizen.
10: And I'm a U.S. citizen. So these criminal charges can actually hold back on his process. So I'm trying to find a lawyer willing to take on his case so that they can prove that he didn't assault ICE. He's one person with five ICE agents, five, six, seven ICE agents. So how can one person arrested, like handcuffed, assault so many people, so many ICE agents who are armed. They're armed, they have guns, they can use their hands, they're a lot bigger than him. My husband in 4 months lost 30 pounds. He is really skinny right now. How can one person who is completely skinny and selfless and helpless assault so many people?
11: So they've charged him when they were transferring him to the Elizabeth jail?
10: Yes.
11: You have two children together with Martine, and you're pregnant with your third. What are you telling, how old are your little ones?
12: 1 and 4.
11: What does your four-year-old understand?
10: She thinks dad's at work. When we were at the protest, she was holding up the sign for her dad. She didn't know what was happening, but she said, I think to like a reporter, "Papa, I want my papa. Like, yo quiero mi papa. Like, I want my dad. I want to see my dad." She cries every time we leave the visitation, which is why I stopped trying to take her, because she gets anxious, she gets heartbroken. We're trying to tell her, "Dad's at work, he's coming, he's working because he has to buy you a big toy, or because she really wants a puppy." So we try to also tell her, "But dad is working to get you the puppy." And then she was like, "Puppy, no, dad, yes."
13: I'd like to bring in Lee Adorno from Movimiento Cosecha. Lee, welcome to Democracy Now! Can you talk about this detention facility? It's been in operation, the largest one in the New York metro area. It's been open over a year. How many incidents have occurred in that facility that you're aware of?
14: Yes, so the facility has been reopened for about a year now. There was a lot of resistance in the community. We all said that it was going to be a bad idea for them to reopen it. There was already abuse reported prior to that. This year, unfortunately, we saw the first death at Delaney Hall during intake. The person who was being put into the detention facility wasn't even there for a day. And when we asked for explanations, the only thing that Gio really said was that he had fallen from the in the staircase or in the stairs. But nobody dies from falling down, right? We have been demanding more transparency. What has started to happen here at the Delaney Hall in the past recent days that has gotten a lot of attention is actually the culmination of different letters that we have gotten from people who are detained describing the conditions.
11: If you can talk, Gabriela, about the demands of the people. Now, it's two things, right? They're on hunger strike and on a work strike. This is a for-profit company, Geo Group, that runs this facility. It's very interesting that the governor, Governor Sherrill, said that a private company should not be running a mass detention facility.
10: The conditions in there are horrible. They get paid $1.50 a day for a whole day of work. That is why mainly the hospitality tent outside of Delaney Hall. We help families with getting to their commissary because it's never enough. And there's families that sometimes just can't pay all the time for these things for them. It's basic things, toothbrushes, food, essential things. Their demands are not to get better conditions. Their demands are to get freed and be heard. There are innocent people in there.
11: And Gabriela, how are you communicating with people inside, Delaney, and how aware are they of the protests outside?
10: So we get phone calls every day. Martin, my husband, gave my number to his inmates, to his detainees, to contact me if anything. I get phone calls. They are very much aware of what is happening outside. We made it very strong for them to know that they are not alone inside, that we're not letting anything happen to them. My husband personally told me to tell Unit 2 to pass along the message to every single person to continue with the hunger strike, to continue with the labor strike, and for me to not give up on these detainees.
11: How much danger do you face?
10: I don't know personally, but I feel like I'm in a lot of danger because my name is out there everywhere. Personally, I am happy that I started this to protect these people, but at the same time, I also feel scared because if they were capable of doing damage to a congresswoman,
11: LaMonica MacIver,
10: facing criminal charges, a congresswoman, if they were capable enough to do harm to her, me being just a nobody, what can they do to me? Or my husband? Like, I'm scared for both of us. I'm scared for my kids.
11: We heard Governor Sherrill mention Roxbury. Can you explain what Roxbury is? Not Roxbury, Massachusetts, but Roxbury, New Jersey. This was a warehouse that was purchased by ICE for, what, $130 million to warehouse people?
14: Yes, it was at sale for $60, but then ICE paid $120-something million, like double the price of what it was worth. So we already starting to see the red flags
11: pop up. This was under Kristi Noem, who was fired by Trump?
14: I believe so, yes. But we're starting to see that flag of, like, why are they throwing money at these places, these warehouses, to convert them into detention centers when we are clearly seeing that it's a bad idea from Delaney Hall, right? What is very concerning about Roxbury is that it's even bigger than Delaney Hall. The last detention center that
11: Delaney could house something like 1,000 people.
14: Yes,
11: right?
14: The new one would be able to house 1,500, like at minimum, like very easily.
11: That was community organizer Lee Adorno with Movimiento Cosecha, a harvest movement, and also Gabriela Soto. Gabriela has been organizing outside the Delaney Hall Immigration Jail in Newark, New Jersey, while her husband Martin Soto was inside. He participated in the ongoing hunger and labor strike, but was moved to the Elizabeth Jail over the weekend. Gabriela is a U.S. citizen. She and Martin have two kids. She's also 4 months pregnant. Special thanks to Amber Gagarin and Julie Cohen. Coming up, two police officers who were attacked on January 6, 2021, are suing President Trump. We'll speak with their attorney. Stay with us.

0: Nunca Más, Never Again by La Santa Cecilia in our Democracy Now! Studio. This is Democracy Now!, democracynow.org. I'm Amy Goodman. Two officers who defended the Capitol January 6, 2021, have filed a lawsuit in federal court to block the creation of the nearly $1.8 billion so-called anti-weaponization fund. Some are calling it a thug fund. The fund was announced by the Department of Justice earlier this month as part of a settlement with President Trump and his family. The president sued his own administration's IRS for $10 billion over the leaking of his tax returns by an employee of a federal contractor. The $1.776 billion fund is intended to make payments to Trump supporters who say they were wrongly investigated or prosecuted by previous administrations. Critics, which include some Republicans in Congress, have accused Trump of creating a slush fund for his allies, including insurrectionists who joined the January 6 riot at the U.S. Capitol. Capitol Police Officer Harry Dunn and Metropolitan Police Officer Daniel Hodges are bringing the lawsuit because the fund could be used to compensate the Capitol rioters who attacked them and put their lives at risk. Both officers say they've faced continuous credible threats ever since. On January 6, 2021, Metropolitan Police Officer Daniel Hodges was nearly crushed to death. In this tape, you hear Officer Hodges as he's pinned against a door by the mob. The so-called anti-weaponization fund would be overseen by five commissioners. First, it was said four of whom would be appointed by the attorney general, though the attorney general, Todd Blanche, said he'd appoint all five to serve at the pleasure of the president. For more, we're joined by Brendan Ballou, CEO of the Public Integrity Project, representing officers Harry Dunn and Daniel Hodges, the police officers suing the Trump administration over the $1.8 billion fund to compensate Trump's allies. Brendan Ballou is a former federal prosecutor who himself spent 2 years prosecuting January 6 Capitol rioters. His new book is titled When Companies Run the Courts, How Forced Arbitration Became America's Secret Justice System. Welcome to Democracy Now, Brendan. Start off. I mean, that chilling moment where Hodges is being crushed in a door as he shouts, screams, moans. Talk about what this suit is.
1: Yeah. So let's talk about officers Dunn and Hodges specifically. You know, you talk about that specific moment where Officer Hodges was being crushed in the door in the tunnel connecting the Capitol to the inaugural stage. He could have died there. Later, he almost had his eyes gouged out by another rioter. Officer Dunn was at one point surrounded by rioters who were hurling racial epithets at them. Both of them could have died that day. And the scary thing is that the threat to these officers doesn't end on January 6, 2021. By the mere fact that they're continuing to speak out about January 6 to make sure that the history of that day is not forgotten or erased, they continue to receive threats, credible threats of violence, credible death threats. And the real concern that we have with this slush fund that Donald Trump is creating is that this is going to be a way to funnel $1.8 billion to supporters of the president who have previously enacted violence in his name and who may be the very ones threatening our clients. So in a very real way, this slush fund is about more than just corruption. This is about the personal safety of these officers who defended the Capitol on January 6.
0: So I want to turn now to July 2021, months after the attack. The House of Representatives Select Committee investigating the January 6 insurrection at the Capitol held its first hearing, listening to testimony of four officers attacked by Trump supporters while defending the Capitol. This is one of the men that you're representing, Brendan, U.S. Capitol Police Officer Harry Dunn, describing that racist abuse he and other black officers encountered January 6.
2: More and more insurrectionists were pouring into the area by the speaker's lobby near the rotunda, and some wearing MAGA hats and shirts that said Trump 2020. I told them to just leave the Capitol, and in response, they yelled, "No, man, this is our house. President Trump invited us here. We're here to stop the steal. Joe Biden is not the president. Nobody voted for Joe Biden." I'm a law enforcement officer, and I do my best to keep politics out of my job. But in this circumstance, I responded, "Well, I voted for Joe Biden. Does my vote not count? Am I nobody?" That prompted a torrent of racial epithets. One woman in a pink MAGA shirt yelled, "You hear that, guys? This voted for Joe Biden." Then the crowd, perhaps around 20 people, joined in screaming, "Boo! No one had ever called me a while wearing the uniform of a Capitol Police officer. In the days following the attempted insurrection, other Black officers shared with me their own stories of racial abuse on January 6th. One officer told me he had never, and in his entire 40 years of life, been called a to his face, and that streak ended on January 6th. Yet another Black officer later told me he had been confronted by insurrectionists in the Capitol who told him, "Put your gun down and we'll show you what kind of you really are."
0: That was Officer Harry Dunn testifying before the House of Representatives Select Committee investigating the January 6th insurrection at the Capitol. And this is Officer Hodges.
3: On my left was a man with a clear riot shield stolen during the assault. He slammed it against me, and with all the weight of the bodies pushing behind him, trapped me. My arms were pinned and effectively useless, trapped against either the shield on my left or the door frame on my right. With my posture granting me no functional strength or freedom of movement, I was effectively defenseless and gradually sustaining injury from the increasing pressure of the mob. Directly in front of me, a man seized the opportunity of my vulnerability. He grabbed the front of my gas mask and used it to beat my head against the door. He switched to pulling it off my head, the straps stretching against my skull and straining my neck. He never uttered any words I recognized, but opted instead for guttural screams. I remember him foaming at the mouth. He also put his cell phone in his mouth so that he had both hands free to assault me. Eventually, he succeeded in stripping away my gas mask, and a new rush of exposure to CS and OC spray hit me. The mob of terrorists were coordinating their efforts now, shouting, "Heave! Ho!" as they synchronized, pushing their weight forward, crushing me further against the metal doorframe. The man in front of me grabbed my baton that I still held in my hands, and in my current state, I was unable to retain my weapon. He bashed me in the head and face with it, rupturing my lip and adding additional injury to my skull.
0: So that was Metropolitan Police Officer Daniel Hodges. So we just heard from Hodges and Dunn, Brendan Ballou, the two men that you represent. If you can talk about Todd Blanche, President Trump's former personal attorney, now the attorney general, when he himself was questioned by Senator Van Hollen and others, refused to say that they would even rule out those insurrectionists who attacked police. Talk about why you believe this fund is illegal. President Trump calls it an anti-weaponization fund. Others call it a thug fund.
1: Yeah, absolutely. So let's start with what purportedly created this fund in the first place, which is the lawsuit that you mentioned by Donald Trump against his own IRS. Now, to have an actual lawsuit in federal court, you need what lawyers call a case or controversy. The two sides actually need to be opposed to each other. And that just wasn't the case here. Donald Trump was on one side, and his own IRS, which he controls, was on the other. And that led to a sham settlement over this potential $10 billion lawsuit. So this isn't really even the kind of case that the Department of Justice could settle. But even if it could, the settlement that it purported to reach, this creation of this weaponization, this slush, this thug fund, whatever you want to call it, is not authorized by statute. And what I mean by that is, it is functionally the creation of a new department or agency. And, you know, you can't use the fiction of a settlement to create a new government agency. You know, Republicans would be pretty mad, for instance, if Barack Obama used the fiction of a lawsuit to create the Consumer Financial Protection Bureau, for instance. It's the same thing here. This is the creation of a new agency that the president functionally controls, that he will get to decide how the money is spent and who the money goes to. Now,
0: and it could go to himself, is that right? I mean, this is a settlement with him.
1: Oh, absolutely. You know, and they've made clear as part of this broader settlement, you know, he is going to be completely immune from any further IRS investigations. And so it only makes sense that they would potentially try to send money to him or to his family members or to his associates. But for us, I want to make clear for your audience, you know, it's not just, you know, this isn't just a profoundly corrupt slush fund, although it absolutely is that. This is a slush fund that will physically endanger our clients and the people like them, because you were very smart to play those quotes from officers Hodges and Dunn testifying about the dangers that they faced on January 6th. But they are continuing to face very real dangers by speaking out about January 6th. Since then, the risk that we run is that this slush fund is going to be used to pay the Proud Boys, the Oath Keepers, the very people that assaulted these officers and that continue to threaten them, and increase the danger against them, because it is going to give a presidential endorsement to these people, saying that not only if they enact violence against the president's enemies will they be put beyond the reach of the law, but they will actually be financially rewarded for doing so.
0: Brendan Belew, before we end, I was wondering if you can talk about the major thesis of your new book, When Companies Run the Courts, How Forced Arbitration Became America's Secret Justice System.
1: You're kind to ask. So America has a secret justice system that surrounds us, and yet we know almost nothing about it. It is an alternative to the public court system called forced arbitration. It's a system where instead of having a judge, you have a private arbitrator that is typically or often paid for by the very company that you are trying to sue. Proceedings happen in secret and can almost never be appealed. And so, unsurprisingly, these courts almost always rule for the companies rather than for the consumers or the employees. Now, this all matters because we are increasingly being pushed into this private justice system. And if it feels like companies are increasingly beyond the reach of the law, if you're getting scammed by companies, overcharged by companies, getting worse customer service, getting discriminated against, hurt, or even killed by companies, if that seems to be happening more than it used to, forced arbitration, pushing cases outside of our court system and into the secret justice system that companies largely control, can explain why companies are getting worse in so many ways.
0: Brendan

0: spits, makes its presence felt. Wanna be broke.
1: The Money Song by Dick Walters. This is Democracy Now!, democracynow.org. I'm Amy Goodman. We end today's show with a new book that looks at how the in-your-face power of the ultra-rich in the Trump administration isn't just a flaw of our current political moment, but a foundational feature of our democratic system. As the world moves towards an ever deeper state of wealth inequality, the power of oligarchs is greater than ever. Northwestern University political scientist Jeffrey Winters argues democracy's failure to address wealth inequality is by design. His new book is called The Blind Spot: How Oligarchs Dominate Our Democracies. And he's just published an article in Mother Jones headlined, "Tax Me If You Can, Oligarchs Are Robbing America Blind and the IRS Is Powerful to Stop Them, Is Powerless to Stop Them," in which Winters writes, quote, "How did America's oligarchs grow so willing to openly rub their wealth power in our faces? Well, a big part of it has to do with their success in neutering perhaps the greatest threat to their dominance, the ability of the government to tax them and to hold those who cheat accountable." For more, we go to Chicago, where we're joined by Northwestern University professor Jeffrey Winters. Thanks so much for being with us. Lay out the thesis of both this piece in Mother Jones and your book, The Blind Spot.
2: Well, it starts with something of a puzzle, which is the United States clearly is a country that has become more democratic over its history, far more inclusive, and yet the country has also become more unequal. And that sort of doesn't make sense. In fact, not only have we become more unequal, but liberal democracies around the world are now among the most unequal societies ever to have existed in human history. And this is a head scratcher for us, because if just the oligarchs or just the most powerful people in a dictatorship are completely in charge, we would expect that wealth would become more and more concentrated and the people down below would get very, very little. But in a democracy where there's power sharing, we would expect that that inequality would be kept in check. In fact, the opposite is happening. And so that's sort of the starting point of the book, to try to disentangle, to try to look at the historical story of how it is that oligarchy, which is about wealth power, is combined and fused with democracy, which we should think of as participation power. Both of them are operating in our system simultaneously.
1: Talk about what it means. I mean, when we see at President Trump's inauguration, the tech bros behind him, the billionaire supporters, not always supporters, but because he was becoming president, that brotherhood. Explain what it means when there is little regulation and how the IRS fits into all of this.
2: Sorry, the sound has gone out. The question, the most of it that I heard is about the tech bros. And I think what we need to understand about the household names now that all of us are aware of, these very, very powerful and wealthy people, is that they are the most visible part of the oligarchs in our system today. But we also need to understand that they are just part of a much broader and deeper structural phenomenon. So we, on the one hand, these individuals are, because of their visibility, it's actually making the American population very aware of oligarchic power.

0: We have to understand that 20 years ago, these were not the names that everyone knew, and 20 years from now, the names are going to be different. So we personalize it, but we also need to understand it in a much deeper structural and historical way.
1: You talk about how, right now, there is a wider gap between the rich and poor than was even during European feudalism or in Imperial Rome's slave society. Talk about the significance of this, Professor Winters.
0: Well, all of us are pretty aware that if we think back to Imperial Rome, we don't view it as an equal society. It certainly wasn't democratic. And if you take the gap between the wealthiest Roman senators and the average person in Imperial Rome, who was either a slave or a small farmer, the ratio of their wealth was about 16,000 to 1. If we fast forward to today in the United States, and we take the average person in the Forbes 400 compared to the median person in the United States, that has exploded to 140,000 to 1. And so we are just dramatically more unequal. Our wealth is far more concentrated in fewer hands than ever before. And that, if it were under authoritarianism, might not be an issue. But what we are seeing is that it's actually in a democracy that this is happening. And I don't argue in the book against the idea that the United States is a democracy. I argue that it is very much a democracy. We have the right to vote. We have freedoms to speak. It is consent of the governed in so many ways. All of those things were very important to the framers to put in place. But the framers also, because there was an oligarchic democratic crisis at the time of the Constitutional Convention, they wanted to make sure that there were safeguards built into the system that would defend those with very concentrated wealth, the oligarchs of the day. And so that's how we get a system which is both democratic and oligarchic at the same time. Something which, by the way, never existed before in human history. We've always had a wealth pyramid, but it was always in the past sustained by force, fear, awe, intimidation of all kinds. What we have today is what I call participatory inequality. We have incredible inequality, but we participate in it.
1: How does AI exacerbate the wealth gap and the power gap, Professor Winters?
0: Well, AI is something that is evolving so rapidly, and so few of us really understand where it's going and how it's going to play out. But one thing is clear. This apparently transformational technology is in the hands and being controlled by very, very few people. And they are determined that it is going to be a profit-oriented endeavor. The competition is high. We are seeing concentration of capital in AI on an extraordinary level. And it is also, by many people's estimation, possibly going to unemploy people on an incredibly large scale. So if you put the concentration of wealth in the hands of a few corporations and the people who control them on the one hand, and what may be employment devastation going on in society on the other, if it plays out that way, it's a formula for extreme inequality, and I would say potentially destabilizing to society.
1: We just have a minute to go. You say we are 50 years into a period of exploding inequality in the United States and globally, clearly tearing the fabric of society. Where do you find hope? What can remedy this?
0: I think the hope is that there are policies that can be put in place already. I'll just mention quickly something called the Corporate Transparency Act, which most people don't know about. It was passed in 2021 as part of the Defense Authorization Bill. And what it basically said was that all corporations, we would know the beneficial ownership of corporations. There would be a registry because you can set up a corporation in Delaware, Wyoming, and elsewhere, which is completely secret. And those kinds of entities are very important for oligarchs to evade taxes, to move their money around the world in very secret ways. That got passed. It turns out in March 2025, the Treasury Department essentially gutted it by making 99.9% of all corporations exempt from it. Those battles are incredibly important. They're doable. People have to be aware and pay attention to these fundamental kinds of struggles. That's just the beginning. There are many, many more things, and I try to lay them out in the book,
1: a set
0: of ideas about what to do about oligarchy.
1: The book is called The Blind Spot, How Oligarchs Dominate Our Democracies. Jeff Winters is professor of political science at Northwestern University. That does it for our show. I'll be at the IFC tonight at 6 o'clock for the showing of Steal a Story, Please, about Democracy Now! With director Tia Tia Lesson and Chani Nicholas, tomorrow in Great Barrington, Friday in Tucson, Saturday in Phoenix, and then next weekend in Tampa as well as in Miami, and then on to Vermont. You can check our website at democracynow.org. I'm Amy Goodman. Thank you so much for joining us.
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1: In the occupied West Bank, Israeli settlers are forcing Palestinian farmers from land their families have cultivated for generations.
2: They damage our life completely.
1: I'm Scott Detrow. We hear the story of one Palestinian pushed from his land and the Israeli settlers now swimming in its waters. On the next All Things Considered from NPR News.

0: three group stage matches for the U.S., which will play in Los Angeles and Seattle. Here's midfielder Christian Roldan.
1: When you think of the 2026 World Cup, you think of pressure, right? But pressure comes with privilege. We have the opportunity to really motivate and inspire the next generation at this World Cup. And I think everybody holds that responsibility to their heart.
0: This World Cup has been circled on the calendar for years now because a whole generation of American players are now in their prime. Three key guys are all 27 years old. Midfielder Tyler Adams, who plays for the English team Bournemouth, the Swiss Army knife player Weston McKennie, and Air Force Brad, who spent some formative years growing up in Germany, and of course, forward Christian Pulisic, the quiet Pennsylvania native turned AC Milan star. For months, Pulisic has been peppered with questions about whether he feels the pressure.
2: No, I feel like I've been asked this question so many times, so I'm not going to get into it anymore. I mean, there's pressure, it's a World Cup, I understand.
0: Now the whirlwind has begun. The messages on Friday were followed by flights to New York and now to Atlanta to train. The team has just about 2 weeks to gel with a pair of international friendlies that will serve as tune-up games. Pulisic says this is what he has been waiting for his whole career.
2: You only have a World Cup in your home country once in your life. So I'm going to take advantage of these opportunities, and I'm grateful I get to do this.
0: The World Cup begins June 11th. The U.S. will play its first game the next day. Becky Sullivan, NPR News, New York.
3: This is Morning Edition from NPR News. I'm Amy Martinez.
4: And I'm Steve Inskeep.
5: Sounds wild. Hi, I'm Riley Woodford for the Alaska Department of Fish and Game. On a crisp morning in late April, an eagle swoops low over a beach in Berners Bay in southeast Alaska. Hundreds of dead herring-like fish are washed up on the beach, and the eagle lands on the sand and begins feeding. It's the annual spring spawning event for hooligan, and it's drawing eagles and gulls to the beach to scavenge, while merlets, mergansers, and terns are feeding on the school just offshore. Bald eagles eat mostly fish, mainly herring and other similar-sized fish, like small flounder that are abundant in the shallow intertidal estuaries here. Young eagles are clumsy hunters, but a skilled adult will swoop in low, skim the water, and snatch a fish from just below the surface. Eagles are opportunistic and will nab ducks and seagulls as well. They also scavenge on carrion, and with their keen eyesight, they're quick to spot winter-killed animals melting out of the snow in the spring. Bald eagles do not eat cats and dogs, although people hear the third-hand stories that are unsubstantiated or outright hoaxes. An eagle might watch a pet or eat roadkill, but they can't lift more than a pound or two, and they do not fly off with toddlers or dogs. For Sounds Wild, I'm Riley Woodford.

0: lift its naval blockade and withdraw its forces from the vicinity around Iran. It's not clear if that includes all U.S. troops stationed at bases in the area. The memorandum of understanding would apparently just set the stage for talks on more contentious issues, such as Iran's nuclear program. In an emailed statement to Marketplace, the White House says negotiations are proceeding nicely, but the president has, quote, made his red lines clear, and any deal, quote, must ensure that Iran can never have a nuclear weapon. President Trump is scheduled to convene a cabinet meeting in the next few minutes. I'm Nancy Marshall-Genzer for Marketplace.
1: Let's do the numbers. Wall Street's greeting that news with caution. Brent crude is down about 3%, $97 per barrel. American benchmark West Texas Intermediate crude is down about 3.5%. The Dow is up 260 points, 0.5%. The S&P 500 is flat, and the NASDAQ Composite Index is down 0.6%. New disclosures from the federal government show it's dispersed $21 billion in tariff refunds, including owed to importers. U.S. Customs and Border Protection says it's still processing applications for an additional $65 billion in refunds.
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1: We know that how consumers are feeling about the economy and how they're spending has often not matched up. But analytics company J.D. Power says consumers have grown increasingly worried about inflation, and many are delaying major purchases. This is especially true for people under 40. In a survey, J.D. Power found only about a third in that age group believe they can cover everyday expenses. Jennifer White is Senior Director of Financial Services Intelligence at J.D. Power and joins us now for more. Good morning.
3: Good morning.
1: Your latest survey found quite a bit of challenges right now for consumers. Can you break it down for those under 40 versus older generations? What are the challenges they're facing?
3: In general, we know that more than two-thirds of the U.S. consumer base is struggling to some degree financially. And when I say struggling, I mean things like, can you pay your bills on time? Do you have both access to short and long-term deposits? The challenge is for those younger consumers amongst us, their ability to meet those thresholds is something that very often comes with time, and they haven't had enough time to build up those resources in a way that, you know, makes them feel more comfortable about their financial health.
1: And for the younger consumer, and perhaps even others as well in other generations, you think we are reaching a tipping point or near one where, you know, the resilience that we've seen so far in the last few years may be about to come to an end?
3: I do believe that we have seen incredible resilience, particularly in the younger consumer base. The challenge is predicting when price fatigue will erode that resilience. We definitely see changes in behaviors with regard to affordability being more pronounced among younger consumers. So taking greater steps today in order to navigate price fatigue. So it would seem to indicate that tipping point would come sooner for the younger consumer than the older consumer, but it's hard to predict when it'll happen.
1: Tell me about what role you're seeing social media and AI play in all this in terms of financial advice and information that people may be seeking out.
3: We asked consumers in the last 3 months, have you gone to AI to ask for financial advice or information? That number is 68% in the under 40 population compared to 42% in the over 40 population. Now, consumers of all ages are telling us that they're going to verify that information. The challenge is when we say, who are you verifying it with? Most often it's friends and family. So what verification really looks like can be worrisome if we think about how often AI can be misleading to consumers.
1: If you had one piece of financial advice for folks who may be struggling out there or who may be trying to get some kind of financial assistance, what would that advice be?
4: Reach out
3: to your bank. Spend the time to find out how to make an appointment for an in-person or a virtual consultation. They likely have free credit score tools that not only will explain what your current credit score is, but provide you oftentimes with a simulator on how to improve your credit score. While I know we might have growing distrust as a general populace in large institutions, for the most part, banks are considered one of the most trustworthy institutions. And it's a good chance that the help that you need is there for free, and you might just not know about it.
1: Jennifer White is Senior Director of Financial Services Intelligence at J.D. Power. Thank you very much.
3: Thank you. Wonderful conversation. Happy to be here.
1: And a new report out today from the New York Federal Reserve finds that more households are dipping into savings and don't have enough food to eat. 16% said they've received food donations, up from 11% in June of 2020. I'm Nova Safo with the Marketplace Morning Report. 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
4: 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Looking at the coastal waters forecast this morning from the National Weather Service in Anchorage, starting with a synopsis for the North Gulf Coast, Kodiak Island waters, and Cook Inlet, a 1,000 millibar low over Kodiak Island moves to 160 nautical miles east of Kodiak at 1,005 millibars by Thursday morning and continues to 250 nautical miles southeast of Kodiak at 1,008 millibars by Friday morning. For Ketchumak Bay today, variable wind less than 10 knots, seas 2 feet. Tonight, west wind 10 knots in the evening, becoming variable less than 10 knots, seas 2 feet. Thursday, variable wind less than 10 knots, becoming west 10 knots in the afternoon, seas 2 feet. For Cook Inlet, north of Calgon Island, today, northeast wind 20 knots, seas 5 feet. Tonight, east wind 15 knots, becoming northeast 10 knots in the afternoon, seas 4 feet, subsiding to 2 feet in the afternoon. Thursday, northeast wind 10 knots, seas 3 feet. For Cook Inlet, Calgon Island to Point B today, northeast wind 20 knots, seas 5 feet. Tonight, variable wind less than 10 knots, becoming northwest 10 knots after midnight, seas 2 feet. Thursday, north wind 10 knots, becoming west 20 knots in the afternoon, seas 2 feet, building to 5 feet in the afternoon. Shelikov Strait today, west wind 15 knots, seas 3 feet. Tonight, north wind 15 knots, seas 3 feet. Thursday, north wind 15 knots, seas 3 feet. For Barren Islands East, today, southeast wind 15 knots, seas 5 feet. Tonight, east wind 15 knots, seas 4 feet. Thursday, northeast wind 15 knots, seas 4 feet. West of Barren Islands, including Kamishak Bay, today, east wind 15 knots, seas 3 feet. Tonight, northeast wind 15 knots, seas 3 feet. Thursday, variable wind 10 knots. Woo, variable wind 10 knots, seas 2 feet. For Resurrection Bay today, variable wind less than 10 knots, becoming south 10 knots in the afternoon, seas 2 feet, widespread rain showers. Tonight, variable wind 10 knots in the evening, becoming variable less than 10 knots, seas 2 feet, rain showers. Thursday, variable wind 10 knots, becoming south in the afternoon, seas 2 feet. Finally, Cape Clear to Gore Point, out 15 nautical miles, there is a small craft advisory today. East wind 15 knots, seas 8 feet, rain showers. Tonight, east wind 15 knots, seas 6 feet, rain showers. Thursday, northeast wind 20 knots, seas 6 feet. Looking at the tides, starting with the Seldovia District, low tide is happening pretty much right now. It is 6:56 a.m., 0.8 feet. High tide will be at 1:14 p.m., 14.6 feet. For the Seward District, the next tide, the high tide, is at 12:06, 6 minutes after 12 noon. It's 7.5 feet. Low tide is going to be at 5:29 p.m., 2.6 feet. In Homer today, this morning, the sun rose at 6 minutes after 5 a.m. It'll set tonight at a minute after 11 p.m. That's a total of 17 hours and 56 minutes of daylight, a gain of 3 minutes and 40 seconds. The sun will rise in Homer tomorrow at 4 minutes after 5 a.m. In Seward today, the sun rose at 4:53 a.m. It will set at 10:57 p.m., a total of 18 hours and 4 minutes of daylight, a gain of 3 minutes and 48 seconds. Sunrise tomorrow in Seward will be at 4:51 a.m. Looking at the weather, in Homer today, scattered showers, high near 51, calm wind becoming south, 5 miles per hour. In Seward, showers, high near 43, southeast wind 10 to 15 miles per hour. In Seldovia, showers likely mainly between 7 a.m. and 10 a.m., high near 49, east wind about 5 miles per hour. In Anchor Point, today scattered showers, high near 47, east wind around 5 miles per hour becoming north in the afternoon. In Anchorage today, isolated showers after 10 a.m., cloudy with a high near 55, north wind around 5 miles per hour becoming calm in the afternoon. 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It's 7:04.

0: school in Naknek. Because the river typically freezes in the winter, a plane is the only reliable year-round transit. Pilot John King greets 16-year-old Tess Stewart as she climbs into his six-seater.
1: Is it just you?
2: Yeah.
1: What happened to the rest of them?
2: They're sick. They got me sick too, but Grams are leaving them to stay home.
1: Oh.
3: So good.
0: For Tess, this is all perfectly normal.
2: It's a little plane. It only takes like 2 to 3 minutes.
0: She's been flying to school for the last 7 years.
2: I like flying. I like looking over and seeing the houses and stuff and like seeing the trees and the lakes and the river.
0: It's old hat for King, too. He's been flying kids most school days for more than 4 decades.
1: I was flying the kids across the river when I was 21 years old, so. And some of them weren't that much younger than me.
0: When I ask him if he likes being the school pilot,
1: it's all I've ever done, so for work, you know, so yeah, I think I do.
0: He says the flight is mostly takeoff and landing, which are the interesting parts. Flying back and forth to school is just one example of how essential small planes are to rural Alaska. King says he flies Alaskans to all sorts of events.
1: Weddings and funerals happen and everything in between, and that's what these little air taxis

0: or 48 or Mount Edgecombe or Anchorage.
1: But because of the river, kids in South Naknek have to be flown in. Now it's 3 kids. But King says in the past it's been as many as 20.
0: I try to say hello to them in the morning, be nice to them, and so I think they feel like they're going on a school bus and they're not apprehensive about anything and they're comfortable.
1: King says he tries to be conservative when he's flying kids. He won't fly them in the dark. So on Alaska's short winter days, students get to school an hour late. Tess says that can be annoying.
2: Especially if you're doing something fun in that class.
1: But she says it could be nice to stay home if the weather's bad. Back in the plane, King lands, and Tess grabs her bag.
0: And Tess is already, you're already a junior in high school now, Tess? Mm-hmm. I can't believe that happened to you.
1: Soon she'll be a senior, flying one more year with King before she graduates. In Naknek, I'm Rachel Cassandra.
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5: For Wednesday, May 27th, 2026, I'm Simon Lopez with KBBI's Morning News. And first up, the Homer City Council introduced a new police officer and recognized a community member for years of volunteer work in addition to its regular business last night. Mayor Rachel Lord kicked off the meeting by reading a legislative citation recognizing Robert Archibald for over 40 years of volunteer service in the community. Police Chief Scanlon introduced incoming Police Chief Benito Ramirez Torres, who just completed training in Sitka and has begun field training in Homer this week. Then the council adopted its consent agenda, which introduces an ordinance that would set aside $8,000 from the general fund and approve staff time for work on public information on ballot Proposition 1. It asks voters whether to continue a sales tax that funds the city's Roads and Trails program, commonly known as the HART program. The item will return next month for a final reading and public comment. The consent agenda also approves several resolutions. One awards the contract for prisoner meals at the Homer Jail to Homer senior citizens and sets prices. Another reestablishes an agreement between the Kenai Peninsula Borough and the city, allowing equipment sharing and joint administration of elections. Others set property tax mill rates in Homer and selected a cleanup alternative option for the Homer Education and Recreation Complex property. It means demolishing the smaller of the two HERC buildings and not pursuing cleanup efforts on the larger, more accessible building. Council members put forward several items for public hearings. The first ordinance accepted over $8,500 in grant funding and another roughly $950 from reserves to buy 16 emergency response pagers for the Homer Fire Department. The council also updated its FY26-27 operating budget. They adopted 3 amendments to the item before passing it, including putting $12,000 to Kachemak Bay Broadcasting Incorporated for airing council meetings and emergency communications. Another amendment puts $20,000 to Kachemak Swim Club for operating the pool at Homer High School following the school district's decision to end pool funding. Lord says South Peninsula Hospital also committed the same amount to the club. She says the appropriations will be pending the approval of the school district and borough assembly. The final amendments puts $3,000 to city lobbyists. The council adopted the amended ordinance. Next, the council approved amending the capital budget for mid-biennium adjustments. They also amended the ordinance with $50,000 from the Port and Harbor Reserves for fencing to meet federal security requirements and $30,000 to improve access to City Hall from Pioneer Avenue to meet the requirements for the Americans with Disabilities Act. Then the council postponed amending the city's water and wastewater rates to the next meeting. Members say the underlying financial calculations changed and needed to be rechecked before making

0: making a final decision, no one from the public commented on the ordinances. The council declined to introduce an ordinance that would have set aside $378,000 for planning and design of a new loop trail above Karen Hornaday Park. Council members shot down the proposal in a 5-0 vote after learning that engineering costs come in at more than double what was originally budgeted. Randall Wiest, one of the citizens who originally helped buy the land, testified that the study alone would cost three times what they paid for the parcel and urged a lighter touch approach. Councilmember Jason Davis proposed dropping the amount to $190,000, but the amendment failed. The next regular Homer City Council meeting is June 8th. And in other news, the nearly 800-foot Luminera docked in Homer yesterday on its way to Whittier, Alaska. It's Homer's second cruise ship of the season, according to the Homer Chamber of Commerce website. It's one of three mega yachts run by the Ritz-Carlton Yacht Collection. An online cruise tracking website says the vessel's maiden voyage was in July of last year, and it has capacity for just over 450 passengers. It is currently wrapping up a 15-day trip starting in Japan. The Luminera began its cruise in Tokyo, Japan, and visited several locations in Japan before it crossed the Pacific, ported in Kodiak, and made its stop in Homer. The ship departed Homer last night for the last stop in its current run in Whittier. Finally, False Pass will soon see a surge in marine traffic as boats head north for the summer salmon season, but mariners won't have the normal guidance they're used to when trafficking through the shallow Eastern Aleutian Pass that connects the Gulf of Alaska and the Bering Sea. KUCB's Maggie Nelson reports that nearly 30 buoys in the area have been reported as lost.
1: Daniel Davis is the chief of waterways management for the U.S. Coast Guard. He says all navigational aid buoys near False Pass have gone missing.
2: We have 29 buoys that mark the False Pass into Betchevin Bay and then into the Bering side. And then also we have 8 fixed structures. Those are the beacons on the shoreline. And it was reported that all of those buoys apparently are missing.
1: The Coast Guard released a navigational safety advisory on May 1st, warning mariners of the lost buoys. Boats will be heading north through False Pass up to the Bristol Bay region for the summer salmon season soon. The region is also home to the Area M commercial salmon fishery, which begins in June. Increased vessel traffic includes smaller gillnet boats and purse seiners, as well as larger tender boats that transport goods and fish between harvesters and processing plants.
2: My primary concern from the waterways perspective are the tender vessels that tend to be quite a bit larger in terms of their clearance to the bottom and any obstructions that might be down there.
1: Davis says it's possible that some of the buoys sank or were dragged and could cause dangerous obstructions on the seafloor, especially for deeper drafting boats. The buoys are held in place with concrete sinkers that weigh about 6,500 pounds or more, he says, so it takes a lot of force to move them. David Cirrus also works for the Coast Guard's waterways management. He says they're not certain yet what caused the buoys to go missing.
3: We don't know if the buoys parted through their moorings or if some of them sank or... You know, we're not exactly sure what we're going to find until we get there and look.
1: There's a chance it was ice-related. Michael Lawson is a meteorologist with the Alaska Sea Ice Program. He says False Pass was completely choked in with sea ice in March. The eastern Bering Sea region, from the Pribilof Islands to the Alaska Peninsula, saw some of the worst sea ice in at least 15 years. Lawson says that's likely closer to 30. Still, Davis says the Coast Guard won't know for sure if sea ice moved or sank the buoys until the organization can perform some surveying.
2: Once we get out there and get a helicopter on scene, we'll try to figure out what's there. We're pretty confident that we'll get an air survey before operations begin.
1: Next, they'll bring in the Coast Guard cutter Cypress out of Kodiak.
2: They'll go out and do a comprehensive survey visually and with their small boats.
1: Davis says they'll be relying on help from the National Oceanic and Atmospheric Administration to get that work done. NOAA will be using a multi-beam sonar to survey the waterway for obstructions.
2: You only have about 13 or 14 feet of water to work with, and you're really tide dependent for that buoy tender to get in there and do that work. So having NOAA help us is super critical to our own safety.
1: He says they'll begin surveying and then restoring the buoys on May 28th. In the meantime, the Coast Guard has sent out broadcasts and reached out to various organizations notifying mariners of the missing buoys. They will also update the navigational safety information based on feedback from mariners in the area. Reporting for KUCB, I'm Maggie Nelson.
0: That's it for this morning's news. 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
1: It's 8:19 today in Homer. Scattered showers, high near 51. Calm wind becoming south around 5 miles per hour. Tonight, scattered showers, low around 39. West wind, 5 miles per hour, becoming calm. In Seward today, showers, high near 43. Southeast wind, 10 miles per hour. Tonight, showers likely, low around 35. Southeast wind, around 5 miles per hour. Calm in the evening. It's 8:20. Back to here and now.

0: 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The Spark in Homer has activities throughout the day, including parent-taught playgroup. That is at 10 a.m. And then this afternoon at 5:30 p.m., it is badminton. Full listing of activities at the Spark, go to sparkhomer.org. Bingo, hosted by Homer Emblem Club, is happening tonight. Doors at 5:30, calling starts at 6:30. Bring a can of food for the food pantry and receive an extra door prize. Must be 19 years old to play by Alaska state law. And that's happening at the Homer Elks Lodge in Homer. Doors at 5:30, calling starts at 6:30. And tomorrow night, Pier 1 Theater has The Little Prince. And showtime's at 7:30 p.m. That's tomorrow. And then the following two nights, Friday and Saturday, 7:30 p.m. And to get tickets or for more information, go to pier1theater.org. And those are a few of the events going on around town. 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
3: It's Here and Now. The Prime Minister of Canada is moving forward with a controversial oil deal that he says will help the country survive President Trump's trade war. Last week, Prime Minister Mark Carney reached a deal with the province of Alberta, home to that country's oil sector, to remove a proposal to cap oil sector emissions. Jake Biddle is reporting on this story for our editorial partners at Grist, a nonprofit climate news outlet. Welcome, Jake.
4: Thank you for having me.
3: So briefly explain the deal with Alberta and what it would mean for Canada's investment in the oil sector.
4: Right. So basically, the Prime Minister has said that he will remove a potential limit on the amount of carbon emissions that could come from the very prolific oil and gas sector in Alberta. In exchange, the province has agreed to someday down the road pay much higher carbon taxes. So they'll pay basically a climate fee for every barrel of oil they extract. So it gives them sort of a much longer ramp to start paying those fees and basically makes it easier and cheaper in the short term to extract oil.
3: Well, Carney was once a major supporter of climate action, but he's also rolled back a federal mandate on electric vehicles in Canada and a consumer carbon tax. Why?
4: Yeah, so you see some of this in the United States too, that a lot of voters were very upset about the consumer carbon tax. They felt like it was raising their gasoline costs and power bills. And Carney basically said, well, we you know, in the short term, we can't force our economy to go clean. You know, it's not going to happen at this speed, and it's going to cost too much. So given the economic disruption caused by the trade war with the U.S. and a number of other geopolitical factors, he basically just felt like Canada can't afford to do this in the short term. And many voters agreed with him on that.
3: Well, this deal with Alberta then is part of a constellation of sort of rolling back maybe some strong climate action. But critics of this deal say it's toothless. His own climate minister resigned over the negotiations. And meanwhile, Albertan separatists say they still want to leave Canada. Why is there so much opposition to this deal where it seems like he's actually given in quite a bit?
4: Yeah, so I mean, you know, many people were happy that the consumer tax was gone, but this deal has managed to piss off everybody basically. So, you know, Alberta views, you know, carbon taxes and restrictions on oil production as kind of a threat to its provincial sovereignty, and there's a growing separatist movement there. Basically, you know, the environment there is pretty polarized politically, and this deal, you know, Carney and the Liberal Party are anathema to many people. So, even though this deal has appeased the premier of the province, Danielle Smith, it probably hasn't appeased, you know, many voters who are just extremely conservative. And, you know, of course, because it gets rid of, you know, one of the marquee policies of, you know, that was remaining, it pisses off a lot of the environmentalists and the Liberals as well.
3: Well, Jake, Carney is betting that investing in oil is going to help protect Canada from economic uncertainty. But what does it mean that Carney is staking Canada's future on a commodity that the world is moving away from? If not, we have less than a minute left, but I want to hear your thoughts.
4: In 2015, you know, Carney gave a famous speech called The Tragedy of the Horizon, where he argued that central bankers didn't think enough about climate change. They didn't think, you know, long run enough. And his critics basically are saying, well, you're doing that. You know, you're doubling down on exports of oil and gas, which, you know, by mid-century, the world will need a lot less of. It'll protect you from trade disruption in the short term, but, you know, really you need to be pivoting to a clean economy. So, you know, while he may get some credit for protecting Canada from the trade disruptions of the present, people are saying that, you know, he's ill-equipped them for the future.
3: That's Jake Biddle from Grist. Thank you so much, Jake.
4: Thank you.
3: This is Here and Now.

0: Five of them salmon fishing. I could not bring myself to tell Elise that the betta fish we had in our bowl had died overnight. So I would just pocket the expired betta fish in a plastic bag. I would dispose of them. I'd stop at a pet store and I would try and pick another betta fish who looked like Sammy. Would slip Sammy back into the bowl before she. I believe my cover story was I said, well, he has a cold. He had to go to the doctor. And Caroline said, darling, you have to explain this to Elise. This is one of the reasons we have pets, so they can learn about life. And we put Elise in between us and said, you may have noticed Sammy is not here. Well, you will not be seeing Sammy. Sammy, as you probably heard the word dead, that means we won't see him again. And Elise went, oh, we can get one in another color. And I believe I say that the animals in our lives teach us lessons. They're just not always the ones that we expect.
1: It's a delightful book. It's called Ulysses S. Cat and Other Animals I Have Known. NPR Scott Simon, the beloved, I believe, is your first name. Scott Simon, thank you so much.
0: Our children do not say that, I can assure you.
1: Thank you so much.
0: Thank you, Robin.
1: You're listening to Here and Now.
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3: For Wednesday, May 27th, 2026, I'm Simon Lopez with KBBI's Morning News. And first up, the Homer City Council introduced a new police officer and recognized a community member for years of volunteer work in addition to its regular business last night. Mayor Rachel Lord kicked off the meeting by reading a legislative citation recognizing Robert Archibald for over 40 years of volunteer service in the community. Police Chief Scanlon introduced incoming Police Chief Benito Ramirez Torres, who just completed training in Sitka and has begun field training in Homer this week. Then the council adopted its consent agenda, which introduces an ordinance that would set aside $8,000 from the general fund and approve staff time for work on public information on ballot Proposition 1. It asks voters whether to continue a sales tax that funds the city's roads and trails program, commonly known as the HART program. The item will return next month for a final reading and public comment. The consent agenda also approves several resolutions. One awards the contract for prisoner meals at the Homer Jail to Homer senior citizens and sets prices. Another reestablishes an agreement between the Kenai Peninsula Borough and the city, allowing equipment sharing and joint administration of elections. Others set property tax mill rates in Homer and selected a cleanup alternative option for the Homer Education and Recreation Complex property. It means demolishing the smaller of the two HERC buildings and not pursuing cleanup efforts on the larger, more accessible building. Council members put forward several items for public hearings. The first ordinance accepted over $8,500 in grant funding and another roughly $950 from reserves to buy 16 emergency response pagers for the Homer Fire Department. The council also updated its FY26-27 operating budget. They adopted three amendments to the item before passing it, including putting $12,000 to Kachemak Bay Broadcasting Incorporated for airing council meetings and emergency communications. Another amendment puts $20,000 to Kachemak Swim Club for operating the pool at Homer High School following the school district's decision to end pool funding. Lord says South Peninsula Hospital also committed the same amount to the club. She says the appropriations will be pending the approval of the school district and borough assembly. The final amendments puts $3,000 to city lobbyists. The council adopted the amended ordinance. Next, the council approved amending the capital budget for mid-biennium adjustments. They also amended the ordinance with $50,000 from the Port and Harbor Reserves for fencing to meet federal security requirements and 30,000

0: $1,000 to improve access to City Hall from Pioneer Avenue to meet the requirements for the Americans with Disabilities Act. Then the council postponed amending the city's water and wastewater rates to the next meeting. Members say the underlying financial calculations changed and needed to be rechecked before making a final decision. No one from the public commented on the ordinances. The council declined to introduce an ordinance that would have set aside $378,000 for planning and design of a new loop trail above Karen Hornaday Park. Council members shot down the proposal in a 5-0 vote after learning that engineering costs come in at more than double what was originally budgeted. Randall Wiest, one of the citizens who originally helped buy the land, testified that the study alone would cost three times what they paid for the parcel and urged a lighter touch approach. Councilmember Jason Davis proposed dropping the amount to $190,000, but the amendment failed. The next regular Homer City Council meeting is June 8th. And in other news, the nearly 800-foot Luminara docked in Homer yesterday on its way to Whittier, Alaska. It's Homer's second cruise ship of the season, according to the Homer Chamber of Commerce website. It's one of three mega yachts run by the Ritz-Carlton Yacht Collection. An online cruise tracking website says the vessel's maiden voyage was in July of last year, and it has capacity for just over 450 passengers. It is currently wrapping up a 15-day trip starting in Japan. The Luminara began its cruise in Tokyo, Japan, and visited several locations in Japan before it crossed the Pacific, ported in Kodiak, and made its stop in Homer. The ship departed Homer last night for the last stop in its current run in Whittier. Finally, False Pass will soon see a surge in marine traffic as boats head north for the summer salmon season, but mariners won't have the normal guidance they're used to when trafficking through the shallow Eastern Aleutian Pass that connects the Gulf of Alaska and the Bering Sea. KUCB's Maggie Nelson reports that nearly 30 buoys in the area have been reported as lost.
1: Daniel Davis is the chief of waterways management for the U.S. Coast Guard. He says all navigational aid buoys near False Pass have gone missing.
2: We have 29 buoys that mark the False Pass into Betchman Bay and then into the Bering side. And then also we have eight fixed structures. Those are the beacons on the shoreline. And it was reported that all of those buoys apparently are missing.
1: The Coast Guard released a navigational safety advisory on May 1st, warning mariners of the lost buoys. Boats will be heading north through False Pass up to the Bristol Bay region for the summer salmon season soon. The region is also home to the Area M commercial salmon fishery, which begins in June. Increased vessel traffic includes smaller gillnet boats and purse seiners, as well as larger tender boats that transport goods and fish between harvesters and processing plants.
2: My primary concern from the waterways perspective are the tender vessels that tend to be quite a bit larger in terms of their clearance to the bottom and any obstructions that might be down there.
1: Davis says it's possible that some of the buoys sank or were dragged and could cause dangerous obstructions on the seafloor, especially for deeper drafting boats. The buoys are held in place with concrete sinkers that weigh about 6,500 pounds or more, he says, so it takes a lot of force to move them. David Cirrus also works for the Coast Guard's waterways management. He says they're not certain yet what caused the buoys to go missing.
3: We don't know if the buoys parted through their moorings or if some of them sank or... You know, we're not exactly sure what we're going to find until we get there and look.
1: There's a chance it was ice-related. Michael Lawson is a meteorologist with the Alaska Sea Ice Program. He says False Pass was completely choked in with sea ice in March. The eastern Bering Sea region, from the Pribilof Islands to the Alaska Peninsula, saw some of the worst sea ice in at least 15 years. Lawson says that's likely closer to 30. Still, Davis says the Coast Guard won't know for sure if sea ice moved or sank the buoys until the organization can perform some surveying.
2: Once we get out there and get a helicopter on scene, we'll try to figure out what's there. We're pretty confident that we'll get an air survey before operations begin.
1: Next, they'll bring in the Coast Guard cutter Cyprus out of Kodiak.
2: They'll go out and do a comprehensive survey visually and with their small boats.
1: Davis says they'll be relying on help from the National Oceanic and Atmospheric Administration to get that work done. NOAA will be using a multi-beam sonar to survey the waterway for obstructions.
2: You only have about 13 or 14 feet of water to work with, and you're really tide dependent for that buoy tender to get in there and do that work. So having NOAA help us is super critical to our own safety.
1: He says they'll begin surveying and then restoring the buoys on May 28th. In the meantime, the Coast Guard has sent out broadcasts and reached out to various organizations notifying mariners of the missing buoys. They will also update the navigational safety information based on feedback from mariners in the area. Reporting for KUCB, I'm Maggie Nelson.
0: That's it for this morning's news. 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Thanks for listening, and good morning.

And it's time for the Bush Lines. No Bush Lines this morning. We do have a ride line. 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We'll share the usuals. Call 907-299-2288. 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Bush Lines and Information Lines can be heard weekdays at 9 a.m. and 1 and 7 p.m. and on weekends at 10 a.m. and 1 and 7 p.m. To add or remove anything, call 907-235-7721. 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

0: 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The time is 9:02, and you're tuned in to the coffee table. Good morning. My name is Josh Krohn. I'm your host this morning. And for the program today, we have guests from the Homer Senior Center. We have Sarah Weideman, who is the executive director, Addie Davis, who is the director of operations, and also joining us soon will be Shirley Gribble on the board of directors and Colleen James, also on the board of directors. So this discussion will be about the current state of the Homer Senior Center, including financial challenges, services provided to the community, ongoing investigations and restructuring efforts, future sustainability, and opportunities for community involvement and support. You are welcome to join this conversation. You can call 907-235-7721. You can also email your questions to me, josh@kbbi.org, and we'll get those questions in front of our panel. So let's go ahead and introduce our guests who are currently in the studio. Sarah Weideman, Executive Director for the Senior Center. Good morning.
1: Good morning.
0: And Addie Davis, Director of Operations. Good morning.
2: Good morning.
0: Okay, we've got you both. So let's go ahead and jump into the introduction here and get an overview of the current status of the Senior Center. It's been a tumultuous year, and large changes have happened. However, things are moving forward. So a really brief synopsis for our listeners. How is the Senior Center faring? And without getting into too many details, what are the challenges that you're currently facing?
1: Well, we're still here. It's been 18-ish months since I walked into the center and uncovered a bunch of fun. We're expanding parts, we're struggling in others. Biggest issue would be cash flow. It's, you know, it's really challenging right now with the economy the way it is and trying to make sure that we can pay our staff the way that they should be, and lots of challenges with getting grants given all of the mismanagement that was done before with grant reporting and financial reporting.
0: Yeah.
1: Addie, do you have... And you've only been here, what, 8 months?
2: 8 months, yeah. I mean, I would say that it's been a lot of recovery, and we're surviving currently. We still exist, which is, you know, testament to your leadership and the ability that you have to navigate these situations. I think we're in a rebuilding stage, and Yeah.
0: So the debt that the Senior Center incurred over the last decade plus is still something that's lingering over your heads. You have made a settlement with the IRS to repay that. Can you give us just a recap on that?
1: Yeah. So what we uncovered, for anybody who's listening who doesn't know what I walked into on day two of being down here, for 18 months-ish, nothing had been reported to the IRS for payroll taxes. Nothing had been paid. That includes the employer and employee portions, putting us at just over $800,000 worth of unpaid taxes. And that came with 100% penalties. So you're doubling that plus then the interest incurred. So looking over $1 million worth of oops that happened. And we were able to negotiate down and get our penalties removed, which was wonderful. Part of that came with we did have to file with the FBI for possible fraud and other charges. We were able to negotiate that. We were able last year, the community and Senator Sullivan and Murkowski's offices stepped up and helped us when our bank accounts were wiped for that IRS debt, which can happen. It was a little bit of a shock they did it on a Sunday, but hey, we made it.
0: That's great.
1: And they got that back so we could make payroll last year. And we were able to get an agreement. It's about a 10-year repayment plan. It's a pretty hefty fee. Right now, our first year is about $5,000 a month that we're paying. And then I want to say it's October, November, right in there, it switches to 10 grand a month that we're paying for the next 9 years after that. So we at least have that taken care of.
0: Yeah.
1: We lucked out with one of the largest mortgages that we had, which was $25,000 a month, and a bank that had held the note for Alaska Housing had been collecting taxes that we weren't supposed to be paying, so there was a mystery bank account that showed up when another bank purchased or took over the loans, and so we were able to pay that loan off, which was beautiful. I'm like, do you want the money? No, I want you to pay off the $25,000 loan early. We only had about 6 months, but we were 6 months behind. So that interest was killing us. Unfortunately, with that, then we found out about a second loan that is floating out there. And with those interest rates and charges and the fact that nothing has been paid on it for 30 years, puts us at another mortgage of about $2.9 million. So that's hanging over us.
0: It's a lot.
1: It was a little bit of a shock talking to Alaska Housing and thinking we were talking about compliance. And they're like, wait, why do you think you're here? Talk about compliance. Oh, no, you have a mortgage we're going to talk about. What mortgage? Like, went completely pale. I probably looked like a ghost on that call because we had no idea. So that, luckily, isn't being called due. They could, per the terms, that we would have to pay it instantly, but they're not, and they're working on a plan for us and others that have mortgages like that.
0: Okay.
1: We were able to get, just by billing people, amazing, and reporting on grants and those kind of things, we were able to pay down the $600,000 and other past due amounts relatively quickly.
0: Okay.
1: Which is great, but now we still have all of these huge repairs, and that's what's really putting a crunch on our cash flow, is every time we turn around, something massive breaks. Boilers go down. Those are expensive. HVAC goes down. Floors start to sag. We've had 3-4 major floods.
2: Yeah.
1: Of course, when it's 30 below out and boilers go down and then pipes break, and it's been a challenge, and that really hurts the cash flow when we have no reserves at all.
0: Yeah, that was my next question, was deferred maintenance on all the facilities. So there is a considerable amount of work that needs to be done. Are you compiling a list of future work that also needs to happen with that?
1: We paid for a building inspector to come through all of our buildings, knowing that we were probably opening a can of worms, knowing we were going to cry. And we did. We did. We got the reports back. We cried. And we're sitting roughly estimating slightly high, knowing that inflation is happening, gas prices are going up, building materials. We're sitting at about $2.5 million worth of needed maintenance for all of our buildings.
0: Okay. That's substantial.
1: It's a big oof.
0: Okay. So this is where you're starting from. This is your starting line.
1: Yes.
0: Okay.
1: Yeah.
0: So a bit of an uphill slog just to get to something that resembles normal.
1: Yes.
0: In the meantime, still uncovering additional things that you were probably not expecting.
1: Yes. Okay. We unfortunately keep having little things pop up that we had no idea about. There is an open FBI criminal investigation division investigation going on, and so we are working through their questions, and as they are able to dig and then they ask us more questions and things, then it ends up kind of triggering, oh, we should go look down this rabbit hole, and then we uncover more and more.
0: Yeah. Well, that seems like a daunting thing. Now, you stepped into this position, it was vacant, and you volunteered?
1: Kind of. So I've been coming down to Homer for almost 5 years now to teach writing lessons. And one of my students happened to be involved in the senior center and knew something was wrong, started talking to me about some things. And I was like, hey, I have a business consulting company. Why don't I step in and just help the board kind of figure out what's going on? Let's take a look. Let's find you a new ED. And in the process, I'll start writing some grants for you. Then I started asking questions and not getting answers, and it became very apparent that they needed somebody to step in immediately, and that's when the board asked me to step in, and then day two happened.
0: Yep.
1: So.
0: Well, we're glad you're here.
1: Thanks.
0: I'd like to introduce in our studio, just stepped in, good morning, Shirley Gribble, a member of the board of directors of the Senior Center.
3: Thank you.
0: Yeah, thanks for being here. So we just finished a recap of the current status of the Senior Center, what Sarah found when she started her position, backlog of maintenance, and the various debts that the Senior Center is currently holding, and a tentative plan to start the repayment process to get back on track with all of that. Let's talk a little bit about the services that the Senior Center offers in the community. That's something that's really important to recognize. It's a crucial thing to have care centers for our aging population and places where they can age with dignity and respect and comfort. So what is it that the Homer Senior Center offers in our community?
1: Addie, do you want to take this one?
2: Sure. So we offer we have independent housing. We have about 45 apartment units, housing around 55 seniors. Some of the buildings are 40 years old. And then we also have an assisted living facility as well, the Terrace, which is a 40-bed assisted living unit, which provides 24/7 care for residents.
0: Okay. What else do we have there? We've got in addition to the facilities, there's lots of other services.
2: Yes,
0: that happen.
2: We have Meals on Wheels as well, and so we offer congregate lunch at the Silver Lining Cafe, which is our dining room at our senior center. So we have the Terrace itself, which is our assisted living, and then we also have our senior center, which has the Silver Lining Cafe, and then we also have an activity room as well that we host certain activities for seniors to come and join. So we have exercise classes that happen every week and some other fantastic community events, and folks can also rent that as well.
0: Okay.
2: Yeah.
0: So going back to the housing units, you've got 45 apartment units and currently housing around 55 seniors. Any unoccupied units?
1: We do. We've got a few in some of our oldest buildings. So what are called our Ketchumek Bay units. They're about 40 years old. We've got several that are under renovations. They have never had carpets changed. We have water tanks, the water heaters that are about 18 years old, and we are scavenging parts off of other ones because they don't make those parts anymore and we need to replace them. But at about $1,200 a piece, that's a big hit to take just on the purchase piece. So we're working on getting some of those renovated, and as we renovate them, we are refilling them. But again, we have no reserves, so we're having to like piecemeal this together to fix them. But you know, these units a few years ago, 3 years ago, 2 years, I don't know. At some point, these are the same units that had mold issues that were discussed. And
0: right.
1: So we are going through and making sure carpets don't hold up. We are trying to put in laminate. We are trying to make them a lot more elderly friendly. Some of these carpets were like the big thick stuff that you can't walk through, let alone take a walker through.
0: Yeah.
1: Or if you're in a wheelchair, it's really hard to push a wheelchair through that stuff. So we're trying, as units are vacated, do new paint, clean the HVAC, those kind of things, to make sure that they are up to standards where they should.
0: Okay. And the cost for renting the apartment units, fairly affordable by Homer standards.
1: By Homer standards, definitely. I think by anywhere standards. Our Ketchumek units, due to the fact that there's like no insulation in those walls, really, their electric bills are really high. They are still on baseboard heating, which we're trying to change out. And eventually we do, in a perfect world where we find that wonderful grant or somebody decides to just donate a ton of money, we want to change to gas. But in that, their rent is super low right now, sitting at about $655 because their electric bill is about double that.
0: Mm-hmm.
1: Most of the units are sitting around $1,000 to $1,100.
0: Okay. And then alongside the independent housing, you also have the assisted living center. How many beds do you have and how many are occupied, and how does the facility function?
1: So we have 40 beds with 39 that we can fill full time because we do have a respite room. So respite is for if somebody's has a loved one that they care for in the community and they are going on vacation and they need care, or, you know, they just need a break from each other. As far as I'm concerned, respite goes both ways for the caregiver and the one being cared for. You can only be together so much. Sometimes you just need that break or recovery from hospital stay or something like that. So 39 beds. Right now we are sitting at 30 filled. We've got 3 to 4 moving in the next 30 days with at least one more that's just trying to work out how to move down here from the valley. So we're starting to fill back up again, you know, with anything. It has ups and it has downs. At one point, we were sitting at 38 people. And so we're working there. We have 24/7 care. We are in need of caregivers like every other healthcare facility in the world. This is tough work. And unfortunately, nonprofit doesn't pay super well. The way our funding for that works is we are a Medicaid facility, so we get paid by Medicaid. We have set rates for the day, so we get $218.63 to care for someone for 24/7 per day.
0: Which is not enough to pay somebody's wages.
1: Comes back to about $9 an hour.
0: Yeah.
1: I was not wanting to do that math, but I did do the math because it's very sad.
0: Yeah.
1: That's what the state puts as how much your care is worth, is $9 an hour. So, you know, it kind of limits how many people we can take based on how many staff members we have too. And our staff are absolutely amazing, and I really do wish that we could pay them more. One of the things that we did when I came on is we did raise wages pretty significantly, because even our CNAs were not being paid appropriately. So we are actually in the higher range for the state on how much we pay our caregivers. It's still not enough.
0: Yeah.
1: We did bring in healthcare options. We did bring in AFLAC. We brought in a few other benefits that they didn't have before. So we are trying to be competitive with it, but this is hard work. It's, you know, people don't think of it as being hard work, but it really is, both emotionally and physically.
0: There's a lot of moving pieces. I mean, it's managing a rental unit itself is can sometimes be stressful, and you don't know what it's going to throw at you. You know, throw in the bureaucracy and residents that have more complicated needs. I imagine it's kind of a handful just managing the space itself.
1: It's a lot. It's, you know, you're trying to make sure everybody gets along, that we're giving as much care as we can. We understand it's expensive. It's, you know, you're looking at $8,000 to $9,000, which is still low end for assisted living in the state or nationwide. Yes, you're paying a lot, but you're also getting a lot, and we try to go above and beyond. If we stuck to the bare minimum, it would be a very depressing place on what we are mandated to do, and we do try to go above and beyond that.
0: Yeah. Is there an expectation with the dollars come through Medicaid, so that's a state-administered program?
1: Some of them, yes.
0: Okay.
1: Some dollars, others pay out of pocket, and then we are also what is called a general relief program, and that we actually make a lot less money, about half, for daily care. So,
0: Is there any expectation with those funds for a local match or anything like that?
1: No,
0: no,
1: not okay. For Medicaid waiver. Medicaid waiver is a little different than Medicare. It has a lot more strict requirements, and then also their portion of costs leaves them. I think the current rate is right around $150 a month that people get to keep of their income to pay for their essentials, which we all know that's like a gallon of milk right now.
0: Well, let's talk about some of the other programs that you've got. So in addition to the housing facilities and the assisted living, you also have a commercial kitchen, meal programs. Tell me about that.
1: Daddy?
2: Sure. So we offer Meals on Wheels. So that's essentially meals prepared, and it is a service, and we don't charge for those. You know, if folks are in need of meals, they can reach out to us, and we can add them to our list. We do have a slightly more limited range just because of our current capacity with our, you know, transport services and our vehicles, which, like everything else in our facility, has some deferred maintenance that we're dealing with. We also offer congregate meals, so that's weekday lunches. Folks can come in by donation. We don't turn anyone away if they can't pay, and so they can come have lunch at the Senior Center at the Silver Lining Cafe. And then we also, we have a commercial kitchen as well.
0: Okay.
2: So,
0: and then you mentioned transportation, which was next on my list to talk about. So you've got a couple of vans, and as you said, there's some deferred maintenance, which means they are aging,
2: yes.
0: Maybe have some broken pieces on them.
1: Just a few.
0: Just a few. That's good.
1: You know,
0: the classic Homer Fisherman special kind of thing.
2: Yeah.
0: Muffler falling off and that sort of thing.
1: That was just the big bus last year. We got that fixed.
0: Good. So. Now, there's some costs that go along with either keeping these vehicles or replacing them. Is that something that's in your purview?
1: We've been working on it. So we did put in, as about 1,700 other people did. We did put in for funding for the rural health transformation, and we got word that we were deferred for this year, which I kind of expected because we didn't have contractors locked in, and with the funky way that this whole year fiscal thing is going with them. So we'll apply again, but we need two new vans, and we've priced those out through Tesco, and we've also priced out a bus to replace through Tesco down in the States and have them shipped up. I know the hospital just recently bought a bus through them as well. We've put in for some grants to help with that, and our goal would be to expand that transportation, not just for our residents, but to have vans that we could have a dispatcher be able to help seniors and others with disabilities. We wouldn't keep it just senior focused, but there are tons of families out there with loved ones, even kids that are wheelchair bound. It's expensive to get your van retrofitted. Like, they would be able to call us and do a service fee to have us help get them to doctors and stuff. But that's, you know, a few years down the road, but we're trying to get the funding for it. Then we can start doing a lot more trips and helping seniors get places and do routes.
0: Okay. What services are most heavily used in the facility?
1: Assisted living and congregate. Our activities are kind of limited. There isn't funding for activities programs. And I think there was a lot during COVID, and people kind of got used to senior centers and other facilities having funding to pay for activities and activity directors and pulling that in. That money went away with COVID. So we are very heavily reliant on volunteers. We don't have the budget to have somebody doing a whole lot. So right now we've got some amazing volunteers who do a lot with fitness, different drumming activities, strong women. What's the other one?
2: Yeah, we have drumming. We have strong fitness.
1: Strong seniors. There's a couple other ones.
2: We have chair yoga.
1: There you go.
2: Yep.
1: We did try chair tap for a while, but that didn't seem to strike off with people too much. But we would like to see more types of things like that and more educational pieces coming forward. We just need volunteers for it and have it open to the senior population as well as others. Like,
0: yeah,
1: it doesn't have to just be a senior coming in for exercise.
0: So of the services that you have to maintain, and understanding that certain finances that you acquire have designations on them, you're only supposed to use them for certain purposes, which services are the hardest for you to maintain? Which one's the hardest to fund?
1: Transportation would be one. There is money out there, but you do have to have a pretty good plan. Right now, funding anything is challenging because they want to look at our audited financials and last year's financials that we finally, by last year, FY24. It's a statement of no statement because we didn't have any records and we rebuilt them. FY25 is almost done. We're still going to have a lot of findings because there was stuff that was missing before I got there and just payments that we have no record of. So we're going to have some dings on that, but we're starting to get funding for it. Where we're struggling is we need more community donations to do matches. So the state of Alaska gives us a NTS, it's Nutritional Transportation Supplemental Grant, and it funds our Meals on Wheels and our congregate meals. But there is a match that's required on that, and next year it sounds like they're going to raise that match a little bit more, which we kind of expected. We also have funds from the Kenai Borough, and that also has a match. So we have to be able to show those records. And we've got a really good program for doing that now, so we can help track that as well as in our regular bookkeeping. But
0: okay.
1: Yeah.
0: Well, and a good segue to the next topic here, where we want to get into the finances a little bit more. And we touched on this briefly in our introduction. Like you had said in the beginning, there is a substantial amount of debt with the senior center. You have a payment plan to work your way through that. It's going to take a while. It's going to be a burden for a long time. So for just the back taxes portion, after this year, you're looking at $10,000 a month, so about $120,000 a year going forward for the next 9 years following, which is, that's a substantial millstone to have to work around. On top of that, you've got mortgage payments for the various properties, and on top of that, the basic cost of operating the facility itself, which on a good day The cost of the facility is going to be paid for by the expenses for the residents and families. With all of the additional stuff, you've got a bit of a deficit.
1: We have a huge deficit. Right now we're sitting at, if, you know, we just did a bunch of work with the board, and our budget is with rose-colored, you know, nothing else breaks, and we have basic maintenance.
0: It's optimistic.
1: It's great. Yeah. It's beautiful. We wouldn't have a huge deficit, but we know there's big boo-boos. We've got so many boo-boos that we have Band-Aids on, and so in reality, we're probably going to be looking at, if we aren't 100% full, if we aren't all of these, like, perfect donations are met and all of those things, we're probably sitting about a $300,000 a year deficit. And part of that is it takes a lot of staff, a lot of benefits to keep those, because if we are fully staffed, we do hit that federal max that we have to provide medical insurance. And we've hit and gone over that several times and then backed off and come up. So we kind of have to sit there.
0: So that threshold is 50 staff 50. Members. How many staff do you currently have?
1: Right now we're sitting at 46.
0: Okay. But so it fluctuates across
1: it
0: that.
1: It fluctuates up.
0: Yeah. And for our listeners, clarification, if an organization has 50 or more employees, you are required to provide health insurance for your employees.
1: Yes.
0: So, and that's also a substantial cost.
1: It is. We have a pretty good program. Looking at a couple hours, our year ends right around October, November as well. So we're going to kind of look at some other options that have popped up that might save us a little bit more. But there are cheaper options, but we also didn't want it to not be beneficial to our staff too. We needed to make sure that it was something that was worth it for them to purchase and have. So, yeah, we're sitting at a deficit, unfortunately, and it's going to take a lot of community donations. We are applying for grants. We've got several in, but just because you apply for a grant definitely doesn't mean you're going to get it, and it also takes 3 to 6 months to get through all of the processes, especially when you get into bigger grants.
0: Yeah.
1: So it's not an instant solution. And a lot of these grants, what people don't realize is they don't just hand you a big check. You have to spend that money and then apply for reimbursement.
0: Yeah.
1: So you have to have the money first to spend the money to get the money back. And so without our buffer that we should have, it makes it really hard. We're floating things.
0: The repayment for those, did you say they're grants? Forward fund your own grants, basically.
1: Pretty much.
0: What's the repayment schedule on those?
1: Quarterly.
0: Okay. That's not terrible in some circumstances.
1: It's not too terrible when you have big expenses. It can hurt a little bit. And the Kenai Borough, I will say, pays a lot faster than the state. And the state takes a little bit. And their reporting stuff is a little challenging sometimes. And occasionally GEMS goes down. And then we're all sitting there freaking out that we can't get in and messaging our state grant coordinator going, oh my God, it's broken. Don't yell at us. And she's like, we're working on reopening it. It's fine. Don't panic. Oh, we're panicking. Yeah. Like, you are between us and like 80 grand at some points. Like,
0: so I want to ask about the operating budget, the monthly operating cost of the facility. You are looking at about 2.9 million of annual income for the organization and somewhere around 3 to 3.5 million for annual expenses. You don't have any savings in reserve. The cost of operating, like you said, if you're forward funding these grants that you will get reimbursed for later, that means you have to have the money first so you can pay staff, pay for services. How close to the bottom line do you get each month?
1: Below it.
0: Below, yeah.
1: Yeah, we're floating. We are sitting. Our books make it look a little bit better because we do accrual accounting versus cash. So, but if you pull a cash report, you're going to see that we are running really, really bad every year and every month. And, you know, accrual makes it look like, yay, great. Well, that's because it goes, oh, you invoice people. We have that money. We don't have that money. And most of our residents do pay on a pretty timely manner. There are several, like any business is going to have, we have to chase down. There are always Medicaid delays because if they are approved for Medicaid, you can't bill them for that. until, you know, and make the resident pay for it, it has to be come from Medicaid. And so it might be a 3 to 4 month delay if they're just getting through that process. So that can hurt.
0: Yeah.
1: A lot. It's really nice when we get that big payment and it's like, woo, look, $80,000. Yay. And then, yeah.
0: But it's money you've already spent. So it's really bringing things back to zero as opposed to bringing you above
1: the
0: line.
1: But it looks really nice. We can like pay things and make some things go off the books.
0: So speaking of books, the bookkeeping at the senior center was something of a black hole prior to your arrival here. And
1: that's a nice way to put it.
0: Well, yeah, it's you are challenged by that in a lot of different ways. First of all, not really having a clear picture of where the funds were, where your assets are, how much you have to work with in general, how much you owe is probably the biggest question for your balance sheet. The lack of paperwork is an obstacle to acquiring grants in general. And the paperwork issue at the senior center goes back a long ways. How far back do you need to go to try to reestablish a record?
1: So we rebuilt based on bank accounts that we know about, and we rebuilt back to the end of 2022 so we could justify at fiscal year 22 so we could reestablish what our actual beginning balances were, and found a lot of discrepancies there. We completely rebuilt FY24 so that we could even file those taxes and do those kind of things. Mainly, we had to throw it together really quickly, and we are just finishing up an amendment to that, but we had to get something and so we could do our agreement with the IRS. And they knew that it was disclosed. They were happy with it, so we got that done. Through the investigation, they have strongly suggested that we rebuild back to 2019, and so we are starting that process. We were able to pull what books and records we had out of the old system, which is kind of a garbly gook of a mess, and we're finding lots of variances there, too, that are getting turned over as we do our rebuilds. So we've got a lot of rebuilding while still trying to keep up on the normal day-to-day bookkeeping and forecasting, but a lot of things we're just finding, like, there isn't records for where money came from. There's just deposits or expenses that have no backup and no real names to them. It's kind of a mess, and finding records of, you know, we found a bunch of records of grants that we supposedly got, but we can't find where the money went into our bank accounts.
0: Concerning.
1: Yeah.
0: Okay. So you're trying to rebuild that, having the paperwork going back 7 years at this point, it sounds like, is the goal, is going to give you a bit better of a foundation for applying for grants. Currently, you're struggling with that?
1: We're struggling. They want audited financials. Well, FY24, it was looked at. They helped do some general ledger, you know, adjustments and stuff to make sure things matched. We did fix some of our stuff. We had chart of accounts that was 700 lines long, and we've condensed that and into a little bit more easy to understand and practical, and things don't get misplaced. So we did that and cleaned up all of that. So FY25 will be better. There's still about 4 months that we don't have real records for. There were ACHs to people from the building that we don't have backup for. So those will be dings. And that's something, as they should, grants should be looking at. Mm-hmm. I faced a lot of scrutiny of, why am I not getting more grants from the very beginning? Well, you can't go ask people for money when you don't have any way to show where it's going.
0: Yeah.
1: And in good faith, unless you know what's going on, you can't ask for money. That's not okay.
0: Yeah. Let's see. So going to the mortgages, you talked about the one mortgage that you were able to pay off in pretty short order. It was behind, but the bank allowed you to go ahead and settle that one. The other mortgages on the properties, you have approximately 8 total?
1: We've located 8. Some of them have now been paid. Some of them we didn't know about. We just found one that was apparently in footnotes but never on the balance sheet that was supposed to be paid about $6,000 per month for 20 years to pay it off, and it was never paid, and now we're sitting at like 30 years past on it, but it's still sitting out there. So that doesn't look great either. So we're working through that. That was just a recent discovery, so it's now on the balance sheet. We're now getting our amortization schedules put together that have never been put together. And so we're trying to properly do accounting and bookkeeping for the center.
0: Yeah.
1: So we've got a lot. Some of them are second mortgages, so they aren't due yet. But under the terms, they could be called due anytime because we did default a lot. And so by defaulting, they could call those second mortgages due immediately.
0: So from where you currently stand, how close is the organization to financial stability?
1: A ways. Probably, I would say the next, you know, if we can make it through the next 4 years when my contract is up, I will be able to hand it over to somebody and be like, here you go, you're on stable-ish ground. Nonprofits are never on stable ground because we're grant-funded and grants tend to go away. And, but this isn't your, an average nonprofit senior center with assisted living is pretty unique and very much needed.
0: Yeah. What are some of the most urgent financial needs you're currently facing?
1: We need money for doing building repairs, and we need unrestricted funds to pay some of our staff. We have just recently done some rate changes because I did a cost analysis, and that will help offset. So our assisted living meals that we serve our residents are charged for, so they are not covered by a grant. There is no grant to help them. And that causes a huge financial strain. You can't go to the grocery store and walk out for under $65, even if you buy one or two things. And we provide 7 days a week, three meals. That's a huge, huge cost. Comes out to about $990 a person between staff fees and food.
0: Yeah. Okay. It's a little bleak, but I can see some glimmers of promise in there.
1: It can be done. We just, it's also the end of the fiscal year, so grants aren't really out there. That as soon as the new fiscal year hits, more grants will start popping up, and we can start applying for more.
0: Well, let's shift gears here. We have blown past our break, so we're just going to keep rolling here. And cool. I want to move over to talk about governance for the organization. And in the studio, we have two board of director members, Shirley Gribble and Colleen James. Good morning to both of you, and thanks for being here.
3: Good morning.
0: And this first question is the board has changed over considerably in the last 2 years, yes?
3: That would be correct.
0: Okay. Prior to that, and not to go back into old history on this, if our listeners want to go find some information, there's some interesting articles out there to go read and find some details about what occurred before. How do you start building from a deficit as a board to get the organization functional and solvent again?
3: Well, it was pretty tricky, and we're not out of the woods yet. So we've done considerable. We had to do a lot of backtracking. We had to go back and redo our articles of incorporation that hadn't been updated since 1973. So we've had a lot of things to do that boards typically don't do to try to get ourselves a good foundation.
0: Go ahead, Shirley.
4: Well, and bylaws were reviewed and changed. And again, that's a living document, so it will be ongoing. But I don't know when the last time those were updated, but there were certainly some that it needed work.
0: Yeah. So are you working with any organizations to help figure out the path forward for governance? Of a consultant or?
4: Well, we worked with Foraker in the beginning when we were elected 2 years ago. I think it's 2 years. We worked with Foraker, and they gave us a good training pamphlet or booklet that really lays it out. And so with that, any new member coming on, that goes in because it's a really good footprint to follow.
0: Let's see. The prayer board had issues with the administration of getting accurate information, not getting financial reports or getting differing financial reports from each other. Has that been fixed now? Are you getting what you feel is accurate and relevant information for you to be able to do your job?
3: I believe so. I mean, it's a work in progress, as you know, but the old, when we first came on, nothing made sense because we were told that they were losing $30,000 a year or a month, but it was never reflected in the piece of paper that we were given. It just nothing made sense when we first got on.
0: Yeah.
4: As opposed to when Sarah was talking about the rate change, she gave us 5 different budgets to work from and for us to go through and make some decisions about if we needed to raise rates or what we needed to do, what this budget encompassed, what this one did. So we were well informed about what we needed and what we could do with monies.
0: Okay. Is there a strategic plan for the senior center?
3: There is a strategic plan.
0: Good. Yeah.
3: It we haven't gotten to the point where we can go back and review it again, which we should do this year,
0: yeah.
3: Definitely.
0: Now you call these documents a living document, which is entirely
3: correct.
0: Appropriate. Organizations should be reviewing these frequently and making adjustments. Things change, and your goals often change. So, being mindful of that is hugely important for a board to. Be able to stay on top of. Now, any other issues with transparency that you are working to overcome? I know there was a lot of public outrage over what was uncovered here a couple of years ago. Has that abated? Are you feeling the public support, or are you still dealing with some contention?
3: I think there's still a bit of contention, and but you know, things were so difficult before, and there was so much emotion behind what was going on, with good reason. And I think it's going to take a while for that to settle down and for people to understand. I don't think people understand how long this process of rebuilding is going to take. And I think that people thought we should be totally back to normal in a year, say. And that's just not the case with how badly things were managed for so many years.
0: Yeah. Now you have some open board seats as well, is that true?
3: Yes.
0: How many seats do you have and how do people apply?
4: 3, and there's a packet online that they can fill out, or they can see a board member, or they can go into the office at HSE and get the packet and then submit. Currently, since we haven't established, because we just had membership meeting, we haven't established who's doing what committee. So it would be just to send their information to the board.
0: Okay. Now the board, boards can take several different forms. And given that this is a Homer nonprofit, I imagine it's somewhat of a blend of the various types, but how much of your board is a working board and how much of your board is a giving board?
3: Well, right now it's all working.
4: Yes.
0: Okay. Yeah. And probably
3: I'm
0: appropriately
3: thinking.
0: So, yes.
3: Yeah. I want to be on the giving board, not the working board.
0: We'd all like to be in that position someday, I think. So to clarify for our listeners, a working board, the board takes on various administrative roles to assist the executive director to make their job work. A lot of times with these positions, there is just too much labor that has to happen for one person to handle it all. You just can't. So you do have officers for the board. Does the treasurer take an active role in reviewing books, checking 990s, anything like that?
4: Yes, but we've just recently had that to check.
0: Just started, yes.
4: It just started.
0: Okay.
4: So, which is great.
0: Yeah. And again, back to the restructuring of the board, having new members on there, do you feel that the board is in a functional place where it is moving forward in a productive way?
4: I think so. One of the things that we recognized from when we were installed on the board was there was no board governance information. I don't know that it's ever been done, but I can't say that for certain. But we worked hard to get one so that new members coming on, that there's a framework for them to work from, that working on some initial trainings and mentoring. So and the current board is, I think, is cohesive.
0: Okay, that's good.
4: And we're definitely looking for board members that are 55 or older, because that's part of our bylaws, that a certain percentage needs to be. We made it possible for younger people to be on the board, and so we have a great bunch of new board members that are younger than 55, but we're looking for especially the older.
0: Yeah. Any particular reason on that? I see a vested interest in potentially preparing a home for yourself if necessary.
4: Correct. Mainly it's the by the bylaws to be in compliance.
0: Okay. Let's move on to the next topic. We've talked a little bit about the future outlook for the organization, the challenges that you're currently facing, how you get through those challenges. One of the things that seems key to the success of the organization, again, like pretty much every nonprofit in Homer, is community involvement. I've got a question from a listener. Chris has a question. Chris wants to know what ways the community can help, what ways they can volunteer, various committees they can be involved in. Is there a fundraiser for an elevator? Also he wants to know if there's any acknowledgement of the amount of work already done in the last couple of years to clean up the mess.

0: And do things. You just can't be solo with any senior, but come in and do classes. If you want to help in the kitchen, we are always looking for help out in the dining room. If you have culinary skills, our cooks will go through and make sure, you know, you're not going to chop off your finger or something like that. We leave that to our head chef, who tries to do this on a regular basis. We've got a couple of board members that are very vested in helping with bunny damage around the center and trying to put plants back that maybe the bunnies won't eat.
1: Challenging.
0: If you are an avid bunny collector and would like to come and take some bunnies, we will happily let you do that. The little monsters are destroying everything. We also, you know, we just... having people come in, if you have skills with doing maintenance, some basic maintenance stuff around replacing some boards, those kind of things. For liability, we can't have you do major projects. If you are a contractor and would like to donate your time, we will happily give you a tax receipt. Mm-hmm. Because our team is great, but it's a small team. We don't have the money for it. Other ways to help is, you know, spread the word. We do have fundraisers going right now. We have a silent auction online that is getting some traction. I do know there's a few bidding wars happening. You can find that link on our website at homerseniors.org, and it'll take you there, and you can set your highest bid that you want to go, and it automatically bid and those kind of things. We have grants out for our elevator, which is currently still functioning, but it also was, what did we discover? It was 1980-something technology put in 1995 and then pieced together with various pieces to keep it going, and it's never been replaced. So, no, fun little projects.
1: Yeah, and elevators aren't cheap either.
0: No. The elevator remod itself, just the pieces and parts, is... around $135,000 plus all of the extra work that has to go with it, with the contractors and everything, comes out to about $200,000.
1: Yeah. Okay. Chris has one more comment here. That the cafe is open to the community and has great food. Don't forget to mention that repeatedly.
2: And I will attest to that, because my father is there and I avail myself of some very tasty meals and desserts.
0: Yes, desserts by Randall. I think that's going to be a new fundraiser.
1: Excellent.
0: We've our kitchen has done a very large 180 from when I started. When I started, our food costs were ridiculous because they were buying pre-made everything. 90% of our stuff is now homemade. There's just some things we are not set up. Sorry, you are not getting homemade pasta. We do not have the money or the time to let somebody make homemade pasta, although they would like to.
1: Yeah.
0: But we've got a really good crew in the kitchen. And so we are talking about figuring out if we can get more donations up. We would like to open up dinner to congregate as well, to, you know, offer that more, but we do need the donations to come in a little bit stronger for that.
1: Okay. A couple more questions here, and then it is about time to go into closing comments. What does success look like for you, Sarah, in 5 years?
0: In 5 years, we're still open. Like, my goals are pretty small at this point. But I would really like to be able to have it where we have good, solid books. We have a good track line that we can look and show our cost. All of our grant reporting and numbers to the state are up to date and current. We've seen an increase in who we are serving. The board is on steady ground and not having to spend, you know, 5 or 6 hours a week working on things to help fix. And, you know, we've got succession plans and we're fully staffed. That would be my ideal.
1: Excellent. Okay, well, it is time for our closing comments. Again, thank you to our listeners for joining us this morning. Thanks for our commenters for sending in some questions. Closing comments from the panel here then. Anything else that you would like our listeners to know, how they can support, how they can be involved, any other needs that you have? And let's go ahead and start with Addie down here at the end.
3: Sure. I would just remind folks about the Silver Lining Cafe. Come have lunch with us Monday through Friday. Starts at 11:30 and goes until 1:30 p.m. We'd love to see you.

0: see there.
1: Yeah. You know, we'll stick on the food theme because, you know, that's happy and my diet is not happening because Randall keeps making desserts. But if you do come in, if you can fill out, there's a little characteristic sheet. I know it seems like really personal information. The only people that see it is us and the state and then the feds, because that's how we track and they see what the need is. And that those numbers directly impact our state funding as well as the state's funding from the federal government. So if you can fill out that characteristic, if you're only here visiting for one day, it's fine. But if you think you might be coming in, just fill out that form and hand it over to Ed, who's checking people in, and he'll make sure it gets into the system to us. That way we can bankroll some of those monies, and it helps not just our center, but centers across the state, because those Fed funds are what get passed through.
2: Yeah, Shirley.
3: Just looking for volunteers and establishing some things that become tradition or synonymous with the Homer Senior Center, like maybe a 4th of July barbecue or the fashion show that used to exist. But so looking at those things that the community really looks forward to and participating in.
2: Okay. And Colleen?
4: Well, I would just like to thank everyone that has donated their time and their energy to the Senior Center. It's been very much appreciated.
2: Great, thank you. Let's get some information out there. So the website for the Senior Center?
1: Is homerseniors.org.
2: Okay, and is there a link on there for donations?
1: Yes.
2: Okay.
1: Under support, there's information about how you can donate in kind, as well as through the online portal to make donations. You can always drop off donations there as well.
2: And in-kind donations could be something like donating services?
1: Services or your time.
2: Yeah.
1: I think we've almost got it dialed in, but as a nonprofit, if you track your volunteer hours, the IRS does have little codes that you can use, and you can actually write off your time.
2: Okay.
1: As well.
2: The phone number for the Senior Center?
1: 907-235-7655.
2: Okay.
1: And we do have... Yes, our phones go down. It is not an USP issue. It is a GCI issue. But we also just switched over our phone, so there will be an AI receptionist that will help get you where you need to go as well. So
2: okay.
1: Help us train her. Call in.
2: Yeah, need some experience. Okay, and what kind of upcoming meetings or events are coming up?
1: What is it, third?
3: Father's Day.
1: We have Father's Day brunch, but then we also have... The next board meeting is the third Tuesday.
3: Third Tuesday. Yeah, we changed to accommodate. I don't know what that date is.
5: June 16th.
1: It's okay. Whatever date my calendar pops up and says you have to be here. Yeah. That's what date it is. I have no idea.
2: The same thing to me. Yeah. Okay. And let's see. Any comments about membership or encouragement for our listeners?
1: Membership helps fund. Right now, what we've got is all of your membership dues are going to fund efforts for the board. So they're designated funds that are kind of outlined for board activities. We do have the 4th of July parade coming up soon, and looking for volunteers to help with that. The board is graciously decided to take that on. So if you are creative in making floats, we will try to, knowing this, I mean, we're going to have to be inside to build our float because it's not sunny out. But we would like to do things like that and try to get that going. But, you know, we do know that membership doesn't have tons of benefits, but we're a little bit stumped on what people would like with their membership. So some feedback for the board on what they want that membership to look like, that would be fantastic too.
2: Okay. So some fundraising and development ideas.
1: Yeah.
2: Okay. Okay, well, we are all out of time. I thank you for joining us here for the coffee table this morning. My guests have been from the Homer Senior Center. We have Colleen James and Shirley Gribble, who are both directors on the board. We have Addie Davis, who is the director of operations, and Sarah Weideman, who is the executive director. Thank you so much for joining us and having the conversation. Thanks to our listeners for joining in. I'll have this program put up on the website here later today, kbbi.org, if you'd like to listen in. And again, thank you for being here. For our listeners, have a good morning. You are tuned into KBBI AM 890 Homer and 88.1 FM in Seward. Thank you for listening and have a good morning.
1: Thank you.

0: Hello, and welcome to Line One, Your Health Connection. I'm your host, Dr. Jillian Woodruff. Most people have heard the term gender dysphoria, but not everyone knows exactly what it means, clinically, emotionally, or for the families navigating it in real time. And yet the conversation has never been louder, and at the same time, more in need of clarity. Today, we're going to change that. Gender identity touches families in every state, every community, every faith, and every political household. And when someone we love begins a gender journey, or when we are the one on that journey, the questions that arise are often ones we don't know how to ask and aren't sure who to ask them to. What does gender dysphoria actually mean? What does gender-affirming care actually involve medically, socially, psychologically? What does a family do with the love, the confusion, the grief, and the hope that can all exist at the same time? Those are the questions we're here to answer today with compassion, with science, and with two guests whose combined perspective is unmatched. We are privileged to welcome Mr. Aidan Key, author, educator, and a well-respected voice in gender diversity. He is a contributing author to the American Psychological Association's most recent volume, on affirmative care with trans and non-binary patients. Mr. Key is the founder of GenderDiversityAndTransFamilies.org and has spent 25 years working with schools, healthcare systems, and families nationwide. He grew up in Juneau, Alaska, with his identical twin sister, who is also with us today. We have Ms. Brenda Bowers, a lifelong Alaskan, a transgender ally, and a family advocate dedicated to supporting families with a transgender loved one in their lives. She joins us here in the studio today. Mr. Key and Ms. Bowers, welcome to you both.
1: Thank you. Delighted to be here.
2: Thank you. Yes.
0: And you can also join our conversation today. Have you ever struggled to find the right words to use when talking about gender? Have you had questions about gender identity? Are you a provider who wants to better understand gender identity so you can show up more fully for your patients? Call us toll-free statewide at 1-888-353-5752, 1-888-353-5752, in Anchorage at 907-550-8433, or email us at line1@alaskapublic.org. Well, I have really been looking forward to this conversation. I met Ms. Bowers first, who introduced me to her twin, and I was really interested in bringing this topic to our community. But besides talking to Ms. Bowers in my office, I've never had a conversation about gender identity in such a open and curious way as we are about to have today. So I come to you as a willing student, and I would ask if you please correct me and correct my language as it may need to be. And also, as I ask all of my guests, then just fill me with knowledge and our community too. So I think it's an important conversation, and we want to do it justice. So let's get to know you both a little bit further, and let's start with you, Mr. Key. Please tell us more about yourself.
1: Well, I'm 62 years old. I live in Olympia, Washington. I did have my growing up years in Juneau, Alaska also. And a lot of life occurred along the way that led me to begin examining my gender identity. And the terms that are available today to folks were not very readily visible. Also, representations of those people were not readily visible. And if there was some type of representation, it was usually a rather harsh misrepresentation of someone who was dangerous or mentally ill or, you know, immoral, any number of things. And so connecting with that and understanding that was difficult until I became aware that somebody actually could move through a gender transition. And just like is often the case when you have visibility for a population that wasn't previously there, that can be really impactful. So I saw a trans man on a talk show quite some time ago. And he was there talking about his relationship with his wife and his child and his career. And all I could see is somebody embodying something that I thought was impossible. So, yeah, so that's a little bit about me. I began my gender transition in the late 90s, and it's been quite a journey ever since.
0: When you were watching that program, had you already had thoughts about what a gender transition could mean, what that is, if we didn't even have the language to describe it?
1: Not at all. And while it feels interesting to express this now, the visible people I was barely aware of would have been somebody like Renee Richards, who was a tennis player, a professional tennis player, a transgender woman, and quite a controversy about whether she could or should compete in the women's circuit. And so I remember that from story from the 70s. But interestingly, just never made the connection that somebody might transition from female to male. And that's the part that I feel kind of silly saying because, well, why not? But again, if I don't see it, if it's not named and there's no visual representation out there, then it essentially can feel like it doesn't exist. And that was my case. So seeing somebody on a television program was truly an aha moment. And by that time, also the little bit that I did understand made me think of those people, and I would put the word "those" in quotes, those mischaracterizations and harsh representations of who transgender people might be were never framed in a positive light. So it was a real conflict, and I took that epiphany, incorporated it, and essentially set it aside until I was more ready to be ready.
0: Wow. What was that experience like for you?
1: What particularly?
0: The experience of when you were ready, and then you've decided this is something that I want to do. What was that? Was there an aha moment there? And then how did you approach that?
1: No aha moment. It was just recognizing that that word transgender was circling closer and closer to me and that I needed to examine it. And so, what does it look like to think about a gender transition? I couldn't tell you. I couldn't see into the future. I didn't know what kind of life I might have. I didn't know if family, friends, community would come along with me. I didn't know if I'd be able to keep employment. If you can't keep employment, it's really difficult to keep housing. And in so many other things that can cascade pretty readily. And it was scary. It was scary to think about. And essentially what helped me start was knowing that I could start in incremental ways. I don't have to commit. Which was also one of those epiphanous moments that, with hindsight, seems kind of silly. But the narrative out there in society and from the health professions were you need to be really certain and solid that this is who you are and what you want to do. And I thought, well, how do I find that certainty? I don't have a crystal ball. So essentially, I had to come to my own awareness of I can step in and learn. I can step in and explore. I can even step in these small medical ways and see what that is like, and specifically hormonal care. So just knowing that I could dip my toe in the pool really made a lot of difference and helped get me information I wouldn't get in any other way. Again, the crystal ball is unavailable.
0: Right. I guess you knew you wanted it to be different, and you're willing to take some risk to find out what that different would be. That, and it could be scary because I think we are kind of told it's all or nothing. Like it's no turning back. You jump in there and that's it. So it's really interesting to hear. Yeah, you wanted research, of course, like we would do with any major transition in our lives.
1: And I'd also had a relationship with gender that was interesting. So, being raised as a girl, living life as a young woman, and making my way, there's a lot of amazing things about that. And being able to, be raised right alongside my identical twin sister and our friends, our other girls, almost exclusively. So what does that mean? If having a momentary thought here and there as a young person and feeling like, why wasn't I born a boy? I should have been born a boy, is just immediately followed by the, well, that's impossible, so too bad. So what is this? Some cruel cosmic joke, or being a person of faith, this, why would God do this? Were just questions that never got asked and therefore never answered. So then stepping into this understanding that there is a pathway, well, what does that mean? How do I reorder my own world? How do I talk to others about it? And lots of questions to that it brings up. Again, being identical twins, well, gender is often debated as is it nature or is it nurture? And I spent 10 years going, I have no idea. I'm trying to learn, I'm trying to find out, and then I gave up.
0: Right.
1: What do we know about gender? Well, we know we need a lot. There's a lot still to learn. But in that learning process, that is continual to this day, it is interesting to see what the scientific world says and how the medical and mental health professions are shifting their mindsets and their approach to people with gender identity differences like myself.
0: Definitely, I think probably many people want to study you and your sister for sure, especially I did come across a lot of research in the early 2000s about gender and when your genitalia develops early in utero, whereas your brain, we know, develops in the later half of a pregnancy. So very interesting to think about twins in that manner, especially identical twins who share the same DNA. Then what does that mean for when you develop? But then also you're in utero. I'm assuming that you guys were in your separate amniotic sacs because most people
1: Yeah,
0: are,
1: I don't have that memo. I'm kind of
0: with your
1: assuming
0: own
1: that as
0: umbilical
1: well.
0: cords, right? So,
1: Right.
0: if you're in your own sac but you're identical, your prenatal environment is somewhat different too,
1: Could be different,
0: right?
1: correct.
0: Very
1: And that's one of the
0: interesting.
1: things that did resonate with me in the bit of exploring and learning that I did. So much is we're genetically the same. We were raised in the same environment. And so thinking about the role that the brain plays in gender identity formation, and like you said, when is that development occurring in utero and all of that? Well, all of a sudden then things start to make sense in a way that doesn't feel conflicting.
0: Right. Well, let's turn to your sister and hear from you and where you are and tell us about yourself and how you experienced this back in the 90s.
2: Yeah, well, again, my name's Brenda, and I too am 62 years old. this was some time ago, and it was, I didn't have even that little bit of knowledge or context that Aiden talks about back then. I had zero. I think possibly being raised in Juneau, a small community back in the 70s, we were actually raised with very little access to TV, radio, anything like that. So I had no frame of reference. Aiden, back then, not Aiden, but my sister came to me and came to me specifically to tell me this. At the time, Aiden was living in Washington State, a much larger community, and he flew to Juneau to talk to me about this. And I've never had a more pivotal moment in my life. It just actually didn't compute. It was immediately terrifying. It was very scary. It was confusing. And I felt like I was grasping for some lifeline to say, oh, this is what this is. And one of the main memories I have about it is that I did latch onto something and I said, oh, does this mean that you are a man born in the wrong body or born in a woman's body? And Aiden said, not necessarily. So there went the one lifeline I felt like I could hold on to. I had never heard any terminology. I had never heard the word transgender. I actually, at that moment, couldn't compute what transition meant. And so it was a tough one. I didn't have support. And it wasn't that people weren't supportive of what was happening in my life, but people didn't know what to say or how to support, except taking it one day at a time, which was the, you know, the approach that I said, well, I've got nothing here, so I might as well just take each day. And the one person who was there for me was Aiden. And even in that moment, I was very acutely aware, that moment of when I'm getting this information, I am acutely aware that Aiden is offering to support me and take me through this journey, hold my hand through a journey that neither of us knew what it was going to be like. And I thought, I'm there. I'm going on this journey because this is nothing. What I'm going through is nothing compared to the journey that Aiden's about to launch on. And so I said, okay, we're in this together.
3: Did you have any idea or any, was there anything from childhood or anything where you could say, oh yeah, I could see this happening?
2: Yeah, sure. Well, not necessarily that I could see this happening, but I certainly saw that we were different. And people, of course, couldn't tell us apart. When we were young, we were dressed identically. And I thought it was super fun. And I loved the clothes that we wore. My sister did not. And so as time went on, I started to see that we sort of branched out with different friendships as we got older, different activities, but not too many different activities. We both played sports, and, you know, just kind of chalking it up to, well, of course you're going to have different friends. So I remember that people used to say, well, I know how we can tell these two apart. My sister's a tomboy and I'm the lady. And I never questioned that. Mm-hmm. At this point in my life now, I look back, like Aiden's talking about looking back with hindsight. Well, lady is a pretty extreme term for somebody like me. I loved doing what were considered boy things, you know, just playing outdoors, climbing trees, having adventures, sports, etc. Sports weren't terribly available when we were young. Being involved in athletics, you know, outside of something like cheerleading or gymnastics, you know, that was a new frontier. So we both play basketball.
3: Right.
2: Yeah.
3: Yeah, I'm thinking back to the 70s, and when was there was a Title IX that advocated for women and men to be playing in sports and have equal access to this. So you're coming at it at a time where probably that word tomboy was more in use, when there are girls wanting to play traditionally male things, right?
2: Correct.
3: So yes, very interesting. But with tomboy, because that's sometimes what I've heard and probably have said before, is, oh, why does someone need to transition to another body or mindset? What happened to this tomboy term, which we never really use today?
1: I think I still hear it in use a lot, but there's an examination of it. And tomboy is used to describe someone who has interests or behaviors or plugging into activities not considered traditionally female.
3: Mm-hmm.
1: All the things that Brenda mentioned. Well, you know, if that's the case, then just about every girl in Alaska is a tomboy. Because, you know, when we were growing up, we were outside.
3: Yeah.
1: What we're witnessing tends to fall into the category of gender expression. It's how we're expressing ourselves in the world and what people see. But there's an additional piece, you know, this gender identity piece that isn't the case for every tomboy. by any stretch. And so how does that gender identity piece come into play? And that is, very simply, sometimes even young children will say, gosh, I'm a boy. I'm a boy on the inside, even though you see girl on the outside. Well, if that kid's little, is the kid saying, well, I like to play basketball, therefore I'm a boy? And if so, then the response would be, hey, a lot of people like to play sports. Girls play basketball too. And then that kid can say, oh, well, then I'm a girl that likes to play basketball. But if that kid says, well, actually, I hear you on that, but still, I'm a boy on the inside, that's something to take note of. It doesn't necessarily mean an indicator of being transgender, and that that person might pursue a path towards a gender transition. But it is, they're distinct things, this gender expression versus gender identity. Gender identity just being a person's innate sense of their own gender. Most people don't have to think about it because their innate sense of their gender aligns with how they identify and move through the world. But for somebody like me, that's a really helpful distinction because it helps me make sense of the world and the sense of my own world.
3: And interestingly, with gender expression, is now we're at a time where gender is expressed in so many different ways. And we're very accepting of that. It's not that your activity is linked to your gender. And so you would think if it were all about the expression of gender, that there would be less transgender people, not more transgender people or gender diverse people. So very interesting that you can express your gender in whatever way you want to express it, but still people are feeling innately the opposite gender.
1: Well, that's where all the layers come in that are part of conversations today versus back in 72 when Title IX was incorporated. Gender expression is actually pretty elusive. It's pretty arbitrary. It changes over time. It changes by community, changes by culture, changes all over the world. And gender roles can as well, which people don't often realize because in our culture, in the US, largely speaking, you have boys and you have girls, and you have women and you have men, and there you go. Other cultures make room for more gender identities, and those gender differences may have different roles in those specific communities and for hundreds, if not thousands of years. So we could do well to study the planet and the experiences we have to better understand where we are today. But I will say one thing that I just in my own journey, in my own learning, I have had to unpack some things that have helped me make my understanding of my own journey.
3: Excellent. I think that's a good place for us to take a break. And when we come back, let's get into actually maybe starting with some definitions and defining some terms for us. Okay.
1: Sounds good.
3: So you're listening to Line One, Your Health Connection. And if you have a question for our guest today or a comment to make, give us a call statewide at 1-888-353-5752 or in Anchorage at 907-550-8433. After this short break, we will continue our discussion of gender identity with our guests, Mr. Aiden Key and Ms. Brenda Bowers, as Line One continues statewide.
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0: 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I'm your host, Dr. Jillian Woodruff. I'm joined by Mr. Aidan Key, founder of Gender Diversity and TransFamilies.org, and his identical twin sister, Ms. Brenda Bowers, lifelong Alaskan transgender ally and family advocate. In this section, we are going to talk more about gender identity. If you are a parent that recently learned your child is gender diverse, or a provider or educator wanting to better care for your patients, give us a call. We want to hear from you. Call us toll-free statewide at 1-888-353-5752, 1-888-353-5752, in Anchorage at 907-550-8433, or email us at line1@alaskapublic.org. Okay, Aidan, please tell us some definitions, some words that we need to know to better understand this topic. And I guess we could start with gender identity.
1: Sure. Well, gender identity, a person's innate sense of their own gender. I kind of just want to throw a solid period right there.
0: There we go.
1: So if you take a look and examine your sense of self, your relationship to gender, say, well, hey, what are you? What am I? Then the answer that comes back is the answer. Some people may say, especially children, will say, you know, well, I'm a bit of both, or I'm neither, or I'm part girl and sometimes boy. Those are different ways that children are beginning to understand gender and beginning to understand their relationship to it, and also the way the world is putting expectations in front of them that they like or they don't like. So even little kids can have these conversations, which is pretty interesting. And why I think one of the most important distinctions is understanding that there's this gender expression, which is just play, toys, colors, activities that, again, are very arbitrarily assigned gender versus one's sense of self. So gender identity is a very helpful concept that I feel like the society is becoming more and more aware of as we move forward, and our health professions are understanding better and better to be able to serve the needs of people who are gender diverse. So on that note, I would say gender diverse is a term, I don't know, other people may define it in certain ways, but I view it as kind of a very significant umbrella encapsulating a lot of things. I think anyone can have a gender diverse way of moving through the world. But it's often used to describe people who feel themselves to be a different gender, who feel themselves to be exploring that relationship to gender. It may or may not be a transgender person. Some of the terms out there now are terms like non-binary. I know I said there's no way that term is going to stick. You know, nobody's going to grab a term like non-binary that says essentially what they're not, instead of what they are. But I'm wrong. And I've been wrong on occasion here and there in life.
0: Sometimes.
1: So
0: okay.
1: it's interesting to watch the language evolve. Some terms come and go. But in general, either the term trans boy or trans man describes someone like myself who was designated female at birth, but has a relationship to maleness and identifying as male. Trans female or trans woman, same term. So with children, trans girl, trans boy. Those are a couple of other terms. More people are hearing the term cisgender out there and think, well, what the heck is that? And usually if somebody's asking that, I say, it's probably you. And it's certainly most people that cisgender, cis is a prefix from chemistry that says on the same side or in alignment, whereas trans is a cross. So transgender can be more interpreted as cross gender versus cisgender, which is most people who are not transgender. Their gender identity and their anatomical self align in the way that is expected. So I don't know, what other terms? That's
0: gender nonconforming. Is that the same as non-binary?
1: You know, I think gender nonconforming is in the same vein as gender diverse. People used to use the term gender variant. They used to have other terms as well. It's just which one seems to be more common usage these days. So I tend to use gender diverse more. Gender nonconforming, you know, what does that mean? That's that again, that could be anyone who it could be any woman that opts to go change the tire on her car, gender engaging
0: Okay.
1: in a gender
0: Yes.
1: nonconforming activity.
0: That's true.
1: So yeah, it just varies. I don't like to get in the weeds too much with terminology because then we're trying to remember, we're trying to make distinctions. How I define something or frame it might be different than how somebody on the East Coast describes things.
0: That's a great
1: So,
0: point. Yeah.
1: yeah, I try to keep it simple, and I also try to grab a hold of words that I hope people have some awareness of. So gender identity is an important term, understanding how that can be distinct from gender expression is important. And understanding how both of those things can be distinct from one's anatomical sex.
0: Yes.
1: And how none of
0: Hey,
1: those
0: Aiden, I'm
1: things
0: sorry,
1: have
0: before
1: to do.
0: you. Oh,
1: Oh,
0: sorry, I'm jumping
1: she's going to
0: in.
1: Weigh in.
0: Yes,
1: Well,
0: please.
1: let me finish that little sentence there. How those three things might be or are distinct from one's sexuality, because that can be confusing for people also.
0: Oh, that's true. We should talk about that too.
2: Definitely
1: Yeah, we'll
2: circle
1: find
2: back
1: some time.
2: To that. Yes, I just wanted to say this. The identity of cisgender, which is, if you're asking, you're probably that. We all have a gender identity. Most of us have never talked about it or thought we needed to discuss it at all. And so one of the things I've learned over the years is that it's gender diversity sheds a light on what it is to be, what you think it is to be a certain gender. And I'm thinking about a conversation I had with a very cisgender Alaska man, and he was trying to understand it, and he just couldn't grasp the concept. And I asked him, what if you found yourself in some type of accident where you lost your anatomy that you identify yourself as being male? That happens.
0: Yes, it does.
2: What do you think you would be if that happened? Does that change who you feel you are as a man? And I watched that light bulb go off for him. He said, absolutely not. And I said, that's what gender identity is. He knows no matter what his body looks like or becomes, he knows who he is.
0: Oh, I'm glad you shared that. I've never thought about that. And I think that does make it very clear and understandable and relatable.
2: Yeah,
0: for sure. Yeah. Mr. Key, you have a very bright sister. Tell us more about these sexuality aspects, because that's true. And now you're thinking about your anatomy, your genitalia, and there's the differences between gender and sex, and then also the differences between gender identity and sexual orientation.
1: Mm-hmm. Yeah. Well, thinking about one's anatomical sex, you get the cards you are dealt. I look forward to the day where we understand the brain's role in gender, as well as chromosomes and in utero environments, endocrine systems, et cetera. What many people don't know is that there's women out there in the world who have been and are women their entire lives who have XY chromosomes, which
0: Yes.
1: we so immediately associate with men. So you look under them in a microscope, and you're not going to recognize who you're looking at as being one and the same. So if we're more aware of the true diversity within our bodies, then we can also incorporate the possibility that not everybody's the same, and that gender isn't as simple as that one or that one, without the possibility that there could be a wide range of variables that make it quite, again, quite diverse. So people are often not aware of intersex differences, which are not theoretical. We as humans embody these differences. Some people know that they do, and some people don't. So I wish along the way in life that that would have been incorporated into my learning about the human body in my science classes, and whatnot. So fast forward to this sexual orientation piece. Oftentimes, this notion of being transgender is associated with sexuality, and partly because the vast majority of us, until more recently, had to grow up and then find our way with gender identity differences. And even when you think about the acronym LGBTQ plus, that T representing transgender people is essentially lumped into the same category as lesbian, gay, bisexual, and the other terms that exist that are describing sexual orientation differences. So it's no wonder that people inadvertently conflate these things. And if I were to change one thing on planet Earth, it would be helping illuminate that gender identity is different than sexuality, which is why we can recognize gender differences at whatever age that they show up. So that's a societal awareness and understanding effort that needs to occur, and that we are smack in the midst of, and why there's a lot of drama on the topic. Because people will say, well, why are you talking to children about such age inappropriate conversations? They're busy thinking about discussions
2: Sexual.
1: related to sexuality and sexual acts and whatnot. So, yeah, I don't know. I answered part of your question. I don't know if I got all of it.
2: And then there are transgender, let's say transgender men who were, prior to being transgender, attracted to the male sex and those that are attracted to the female sex.
1: Correct.
2: And then after, when you have a transition, that doesn't change your sexual orientation and who you're attracted to. Is that
1: Right,
2: correct?
1: that same person in a heterosexual relationship, or at least perceived as a man and a woman together, if that woman says, actually, that's not who I am, I'm male and I'm transitioning, and she wants to remain post-transition with her partner or spouse, they both are male. And then all of a sudden, that relationship looks quite different. And considered a gay male relationship rather than what it was a day ago, which was a heterosexual relationship.
2: Right. Yeah.
1: So
2: So
1: the
2: then,
1: sexuality
2: yes.
1: pieces adds some complexity, absolutely.
2: Because then what does that say about the partner who is not transgender? And then does that make the partner in a homosexual relationship? Or right, it's
1: Well, it makes
2: fascinating.
1: the partner in a homosexual appearing relationship. It
2: Homosexual
1: makes
2: appearing.
1: people perceive that person to be in that, and potentially categorize and or judge that person. But from where that person sits, they didn't do anything except be who they are and love who they love. So it's interesting. One friend of mine that I've known for a long time, who spoke often about being transgender, had an audience member that said, well, so look, I'm a gay man, and I find you as a trans man sexually attractive, or I'm attracted to you. I don't, he says, well, what does that mean about me? And my friend said, well, it just means that you have really good taste. And I thought, that's a great answer. I like that.
2: You're just loving a person. Yes. We do have to take another break, but I actually just want to get into quickly, if we can, pronouns. I think that is a big topic right now. And do pronouns matter? Why do they matter? Do they matter for a cisgender individual to use pronouns? And why or why not? And it may need to be a little quick.
1: How about a short version which just says, if you use the name that I'm requesting and the pronoun that I'm requesting, you're just showing me basic respect. I'll do the same for you. I will use the name that you would like to be referred to, and the pronoun that you want and expect, and we are mutually respecting each other. Even at the beginning, you said to each of us, how shall I refer to you? First names, last names, Mr., Ms., Miss, what is that way? It's a common courtesy to do that. And to me, it says, you see me for who I am. Whether you have your own internal thoughts about that and everything, you're engaging with me as a human being and treating me with the same kindness and respect that you would want. I think it's a reasonable thing to do. Is it an easy thing to do? That's another story. So switching up pronouns can be difficult and take some practice. But if you want some lessons, you talk to the children about how to do it because they get it down. They get it really quickly.
0: Oh, yes, I'm always surprised by our kids and how they are so open, and it's easy to teach them. I will talk about they, them after we take this next break, okay? Because that is something that I have a lot of questions about as well. And we're going to take another break, but if you have a question or a comment for our guests, give us a call statewide at 1-888-353-5752. Or in Anchorage at 907-550-8433. 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
0: Welcome back to Line One. I'm your host, Dr. Jillian Woodruff. I'm joined by Mr. Aidan Key, author, educator, founder of Gender Diversity and TransFamilies.org, and contributing author to the American Psychological Association's recent volume on affirmative care with trans and non-binary patients. Joining him is his identical twin sister, Ms. Brenda Bowers, a lifelong Alaskan transgender ally and family advocate. In this final segment, we are going to continue our quest to understand gender identity. And also, I hope to talk about some of the resources available. If you are a healthcare provider or educator or family member or someone personally navigating this gender journey right now, we want to hear from you. 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In Anchorage at 907-550-8433 or email us at line1@alaskapublic.org. We were talking about pronouns quickly before the break, and Ms. Brenda, I want to turn to you to talk about the they, them. You may know that I'm a lover of languages. I actually buy grammar books and read them. It's maybe a little sad, but I enjoy that. And so for me, I feel, and probably for other people who are supportive of the community, may find it really difficult to use they, them, because it's been taught that that is plural for several people and not singular. I can understand why you wouldn't use the word it to describe a person. So tell us about how did this come about, and how can we think about this and embrace this?
2: Well, I think that I too am part of the grammar police. It's my major in college was English, and every word is important to me, and that was a place where I said I don't want to draw the line, but I feel in my heart that I want to draw the line because this is not grammatically correct. And thankfully for my college education, I had learned about the English language in the sense of where it comes from. And there's what's called Old English, and there's also Middle English from however long ago, I don't remember what that is, but in Middle English, it was common to use they, them. It was grammatically correct. So if I think about the fact that the origin of our language used this term and said it was correct, to me, what we do now is simply, I don't want to just say colloquial, but it has changed. And so if I want to say correct original English, if I go back even further, I can find comfort and the ease. It gave me permission to be okay with using it and saying it was grammatically correct. So I'm going to carry that through into present day. That really helped me a lot.
0: I'm a little speechless with that. I didn't think that. Now what I'm thinking back into literature, older literature, I can identify times when this has been used, and I don't know how many people actually do know that, and if that's something that has been common knowledge, or is that where it stemmed from, using the term they, them? Mm-hmm. I don't know.
1: Well, let me add a couple of thoughts to that. You know, that is hundreds of years ago. But if Brenda comes to me and says, well, I met this doctor, Dr. Woodruff, who hosts a radio program and is interested in having us on their show, then there you go. Or it says Dr. Woodruff would like us to, yeah, get it right, Aiden. There's a show hosted by Dr. Woodruff. Are you interested in participating in this show, Aiden?
0: Right.
1: And I'll say, well, yeah, tell me more about what they do. What do they talk about? What is their focus? Because I don't know your gender yet. So we have context in present day for using it in a singular way. And, you know, whatever, doesn't matter, because guess what? Today's a different day. And we Google things that we never Googled before. We have selfies. We incorporate language as times change. And so as far as even being grammatically correct, the major dictionaries of the English language anointed they, them, to be in usage in a singular way as far 2019, I think, is around when that started changing. So the grammatically correct, you know, we can resist and grumble. And, you know, I never wore hoodies. I always wore sweatshirts. And, you know, I finally say hoodie once in a while.
0: Yeah, there are changes to the English language all the time. Yeah, I don't know if people actually recognize that, but...
1: Right. Well, sure they do.
0: There are.
1: But we just don't necessarily pull that into the conversation. But here's the other aspect of this, which is, and especially younger generations who are incorporating this term gender identity and recognizing that each person has a sense of their own gender, and the he pronoun doesn't work for them, or the she pronoun doesn't work for them, and they want to use they and them, then they're making a request. And they're doing it in a time where it's grammatically correct. And they struggle with understanding what people like me, my generation, are so resistant. Like, what's the problem here? As a matter of fact, one high schooler, when he was chatting with his school principal, principal is sharing that the staff are going to do some education on gender inclusion. And the kid's like, why are we still talking about this? As in, what is the problem? There's a generational element to this too, where the social expansion and mindset of younger people can easily incorporate they, them, and pronouns and know that it's because a person doesn't want to be pinned down with he or she.
0: Excellent talk.
1: So I don't know.

0: we've lost this resource. Are you aware of any other resources in Alaska for somebody who wants to learn more or someone who is entering into their own journey?
1: I am not aware, I admit, but what I can say is that I think your show is going to perhaps give folks some health providers maybe permission to take up some of that to help people, because, and I'll let Aiden take this a little further because I'm definitely not the expert, but hormones are hormones, and if a person needs hormonal treatment, then I think that that step can be taken by many providers. It doesn't have to be a specialized clinic.
2: Mm-hmm. Yeah, and I would agree. In Washington State, where I began a lot of my work with respect to gender advocacy and education, I had two providers who were willing to learn more, but needed some questions answered. We went on a road trip to Vancouver, BC, to a gender clinic that existed quite some time ago. And that pediatric endocrinologist talked to these two physicians, one just general care physician and another one who is a naturopath, and said, this care any physician can do. This is not specialty work. And I got to listen to their conversations and the questions that were answered and the light bulbs going off in the in the minds of the two newer physicians who were saying, oh, I know how to do that. Oh, yes, I understand this. I know how to do these things. Question here, question there, they get answered, and they're off and running. So somebody just needed to move it into the context of what they already know and understand. And that makes a significant difference. I mean, part of it is a person may feel like this is a significant specialty and therefore just say no. They can't offer that care because they don't know enough. When in reality, if you're starting, say, a cisgender man who's advancing in age, you start offering him gender-affirming care when you give him testosterone to replace his low levels. Well, you know what? I had low levels of testosterone too. Mine needed to be upped a little bit. And so the care that I need is just making sure my testosterone levels are within the appropriate range and that the other blood work that we take a look at is all in good range also. So, you know, we're in a moment in time where we're looking at these things.
0: We sure are. That's a good answer. And yeah, this is not, we don't need a specialized clinic. It's nice to have a resource, but I think those are things that you provide as well. It doesn't have to be right in your community, but certainly just knowing where to look and having these role models is really important for providers and for the people themselves. We have a caller. We have Dr. Christopher from Anchorage joining us. Welcome to Line 1. We're going to have you be quick with your question. We're coming up on the end of the program.
3: Right. Can you hear me?
0: Yes.
3: Good morning. Thank you. Thank you for having me on. I have a quick question, and I appreciate this dialogue. Both of the guests described gender identity as an innate sense of your internal sense of gender, or, and the other said that even if a person lost their body entirely, they still know their gender. So it seems like a very individual, I guess, definition. There's not really an anchor there. So my question lies in people that, well, as we know, as we age, our thoughts, feelings, views on any number of things changes and evolves. And so we've had some detransitioners, and you know, some of these have been younger and actually have been successful in lawsuits against medical personnel. So my concise question, I guess, is how should clinicians determine when that internal sense of identity is sufficiently stable to justify medical involvement, especially when there are irreversible treatments and risks to that clinician?
0: Mm-hmm. Oh, thank you. That's a really good question. I think we need another show for that.
2: I know.
0: How can we address that?
2: There's lots to discuss. So part of the misconceptions is irreversible changes. There's quite a number of changes where one can step in, and they are reversible, even if that is hormonal care. hormones change things, but

0: You can stop hormones and they can revert back to a degree. You know, facial hair growth, if somebody decides, if I were to decide, you know, hey, this isn't working for me, I would be under some serious electrolysis and whatnot to address the facial hair challenges. But there are detransitioners, and so there's no point in saying this doesn't happen. But what we recognize today, the medical mental health professions and all the professional health organizations that have weighed in and given statements, is that there are best practices, and that affirming one's gender identity and one's gender exploration is necessary for best outcomes. Now, if we can offer that care in an incremental and gradual way, we get more information. So in my work with, especially within trans families, which is where a lot of families are coming to try to understand how to best support their children, I have no idea whether their child is transgender or not. Nothing is going to show that to me except for time. And a kid making a strong statement at 8 or 9 years old, or even 18 or 19 years old, is just a strong statement. So how can we support this child's exploration, support their mental health? Because denying what they're saying and trying to force that out of them does cause them harm. And we have studies that show that pretty clearly. And that when they get support for the exploration and process of discovery, their risk factors drop way down immediately. So this is about saving lives. This is about ensuring that a young person is on the planet to help them find their path and discover who they are. And I want the grown-ups in their lives, parents, other caregivers, grandparents, and health providers, to be on that journey with them, so that that process of discovery can be gradual and incremental. I want those children to be able to go to schools and have space to explore there also, rather than the bullying that so often does occur nowadays, because that's not good for their health either. So when it comes down to detransitioners, we hear about that in the media quite often, but when we look at the numbers, we're talking about 1 to 2%. And I know that if you get those kind of success rates for any type of medical intervention, you are celebrating. So I think we can look at this and continue to examine.
1: I'm gonna have to cut
0: Yeah.
1: you off.
0: Do
1: It's
0: it.
1: the end of the
0: Do it.
1: show. I'm so sorry, but I've really enjoyed you both. Thank you so much for being here. Thank you to our audio engineer, Crystal Hyde, and our producer, Emily Mesner. You can find more information about this program and previous ones on alaskapublic.org. 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
3: 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Weather today in Homer, scattered showers, high near 51, calm wind becoming south around 5 miles per hour. Tonight, scattered showers, low around 39, west wind around 5 miles per hour becoming calm. It's 11 a.m. Good morning.

When composer John Adams encountered American minimalism in the 70s, he was immediately drawn to what he called its stripped-down harmonic and rhythmic discourse. And he wrote a piece for string quartet called Wavemaker, with these long sequences that were meant to create the musical equivalent of shimmering ripples on a pond. It was one of those things that looked great on paper. But, he said, his writing technique lagged behind his inspiration, and the first performance crashed and burned. From APM American Public Media, this is Performance Today. I'm Valerie Kaler. This is the result of John Adams going back to the drawing board. Shaker loops ahead this hour. Also ahead, music by Ernest Bloch from a concert in Florida. Right now, let's hear from his Symphony No. 2, the second movement. Andrei Boreyko conducting the Malmö Symphony Orchestra.

The second movement of the Symphony No. 2 by Ernest Bloch. Andrei Boroyko with the Malmö Symphony Orchestra. More by Ernest Bloch is on the way this hour. From APM, American Public Media, this is Performance Today, taking you to concerts around the world. I'm Valerie Kaler. Mozart wrote his famous Exultate Jubilate when he was 17 years old. Chopin wrote a set of variations on Mozart's Don Giovanni when he was 17. Mendelssohn was 17 when he wrote the overture to A Midsummer Night's Dream. Schubert wrote his first great masterpiece, Gretchen at the Spinning Wheel, at the age of, you guessed it, 17. So you know where I'm going with this. You just don't know who. Well, the who, in this case, Richard Strauss. He wrote his first major work at the age of 17, and we're just about to hear it. Sakari Oramu leads the NDR Elbphilharmonie Orchestra in concert at the Elbphilharmonie in Hamburg, Germany. This is the Serenade in E-flat major for 13 wind instruments by Richard Strauss.

Richard Strauss started composing at the age of 4. He was just 17 when he wrote the piece we just heard, a one-movement serenade for winds. That score made it into the hands of conductor Hans von Bülow, who was mighty impressed, said Strauss was an uncommonly gifted young man, by far the most striking personality since Brahms. He took Strauss under his wing, gave him conducting jobs, and encouraged publishers to have a look at this young man's work. Sakari Oramu conducted the NDR Elbphilharmonie at the Elbphilharmonie in Hamburg. That was the Serenade in E-flat by Richard Strauss. In a moment, shapes and loops. 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

there's an old tradition of American hymn singing called shape note singing. Each different note is represented on the page by a different shape, a square or a circle or triangles pointing in different directions. This made it easier for congregations who didn't read music to learn to sing hymns. American composer John Adams heard shape note singing while he was growing up in New Hampshire in the 1950s and early 60s. He lived not too far from an old Shaker colony. In 1978, Adams wrote a piece called Shaker Loops. He used some of the new musical language of minimalism, but he wanted to push minimalism beyond a sense of mere mechanical repetition. About this piece, he wrote that he tried to capture the sense of pious and industrious souls caught up in the ecstatic frenzy of a dance that culminated in an epiphany of physical and spiritual transcendence. Let's hear this piece by John Adams, Shaker Loops. This concert was in Meiringen, Switzerland, during the Meiringen Music Festival.

The initial concept for that piece was string quartet, working title Waveforms. John Adams wanted to evoke shimmering ripples on a pond, but, he said, he hadn't quite figured out how to write what he imagined in his mind's ear. The first performance, quote, crashed and burned. Adams expanded the quartet to a septet to amp up the acoustical power, made some other changes, and composed the music we just heard. Shaker Loops, written in 1978 by American composer John Adams. Inspired by the shape note hymn sung at a Shaker colony near his childhood home in New Hampshire. We heard Shaker Loops from a concert during the Meiringen Festival in Meiringen, Switzerland. Philippe Bach conducted an ensemble of festival musicians in that performance. In the world of American minimalism, that is an iconic, groundbreaking piece of music. And I know it's not for everyone, but for me, if I'm in the right frame of mind, I find it transfixing, mesmerizing. I can snap back and forth between this timeless, dreamy kind of floating and a sudden attention to every little detail in every passing second. So what was your experience? What was your impression of that piece? I'm always glad to hear your thoughts about anything you hear on the show. Lots of ways for you to get in touch. You can write a note by clicking the contact button on the PT page at yourclassical.org or call the PT listener line, 866-943-4450. That's 866-943-4450. In a moment, an act of collective conscience. 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

What does it mean to belong to a place, to a people? Composer Ernest Bloch wrestled with those questions his entire life. He was born in Switzerland in a Jewish family, left home when he was a teenager, traveled around Europe playing and writing music, still feeling like a stranger everywhere he went. Being Jewish in Germany in the early 1900s came with a profound feeling of alienation. Then he moved to this country in 1916.

0: The second movement, Nigun, from Ernest Bloch's Baal Shem. We heard violinist Michael Shaham and pianist Cheng Yuan Kwan from a concert at the Flagler Museum in Palm Beach, Florida. Bloch wrote several pieces inspired by Jewish themes. He said, quote, "I listened to an inner voice, deep, secret, burning, the voice of instinct, a voice that trembled into life on reading passages from the Bible. And the result was music." 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
1: 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Today in Homer, scattered showers, high near 51, calm wind becoming south around 5 miles per hour. Tonight, scattered showers, low around 39, west wind 5 miles per hour, becoming calm. It's 12 noon.

0: Iranians are starting to get back online, many posting for the first time since the war began.
1: Some people are wondering why Iranians were deprived of their basic right to communicate online in the first place.
0: I'm Carolyn Beeler.
2: And I'm Marco Werman. Also today in Ireland, a reckoning over race and violence after the death of a black man.
3: What was his name?
4: He's Tequila.
3: What was his name?
4: He's Tequila.
0: And Samsung employees will get a share of the company's profits from AI.
5: We're on very new pioneering territory here.
2: Plus, a Cuban jazz legend remembers meeting his hero.
6: He look at me and open his eyes and open his mouth like this, say, what the hell my driver is doing with the trumpet?
0: Those stories and more are ahead on The World.
7: BBC News, I'm John Shea. The Israeli military has issued an evacuation order that covers the whole of southern Lebanon. The IDF urged residents to move north of the Zahrani River, saying all areas to the south were considered combat zones. From Beirut, here's John Sudworth.
8: As towns and villages across southern Lebanon echo once again to the sound of airstrikes, fresh evacuation warnings have been issued, including for the city of Tyr. An urban population of some 200,000 people was given less than 2 hours to make the choice of staying to face the bombing, which has now begun, or of taking their families onto the crowded roads in search of accommodation in a country already in deep upheaval and just as the Eid holiday begins. Hezbollah, the Iranian-backed militant group in Lebanon, says its forces have been fighting Israeli troops who've moved beyond the swathe of territory they already occupy.
7: President Trump has said he's not yet satisfied with the terms of the deal being negotiated with Iran. He said Tehran wanted to reach an agreement, but he added that so far they hadn't got there. Mr. Trump insisted that no country would have control over the Strait of Hormuz. Here's BBC Persian's Kasra Naji.
9: Nothing is moving on the negotiating front, either through the Pakistanis or through Qataris. Nothing is happening, nothing new is coming out. And President Trump just confirmed it in a sense that nothing has moved and there are still apart on big issues like the Strait of Hormuz.
7: The head of the World Health Organization has called for an immediate ceasefire in the Eastern Democratic Republic of Congo so that health workers can contain the spread of Ebola. He said the region was facing a catastrophic collision of disease and conflict, with new cases outpacing efforts to contain the outbreak. About 1,000 people are showing symptoms in the most affected area, the eastern province of Ituri. The attorneys general of New York and New Jersey say they've issued a subpoena to FIFA, requesting information about its ticketing practices for the upcoming World Cup. The officials cited recent media reports suggesting fans may have been misled about seat locations and that FIFA's public statements and ticket releases may have contributed to soaring prices. They've asked for details about ticketing at the New Jersey stadium, hosting 8 World Cup matches, including the final. Our North America correspondent is Neda Taufik.
10: New Jersey's Attorney General Jennifer Davenport has accused FIFA of creating a ticketing lottery and release that essentially amounted to a gauntlet of confusion, fake scarcity, and impossibly high prices. So now this is something that officials want to probe to see if consumers were manipulated.
7: This is the latest world news from the BBC. Britain's largest spy agency says Russia has lost nearly 500,000 soldiers since it launched a full-scale invasion of Ukraine in 2022. The numbers were revealed by Anne Keast Butler, the head of GCHQ, in her inaugural public speech. She also warned that Russia was relentlessly targeting critical infrastructure, democratic processes and public trust in Britain and the rest of Europe. The US state of Alabama has asked the Supreme Court to allow it to use a congressional map that favors Republicans in this year's midterm elections. Alabama's Republican leadership filed the emergency appeal a day after a federal court threw out a state proposal that would have eliminated one of its 2 black-majority congressional districts. The government in Bolivia says at least 7 people have died and more than 320 have been arrested since protests erupted at the start of May, paralysing large parts of the country with roadblocks. Several other people have been seriously injured. Here's Mimi Swaby.
11: The protests led by trade unions and indigenous rights groups are against austerity measures and cuts to fuel subsidies. They're also calling for the resignation of President Rodrigo Paz. Mr. Paz, until recently, downplayed the need to declare a state of emergency or send in the military to break up the blockades nationwide, which have caused severe shortages of food, fuel and medicine. But now, into the fourth week of violent demonstrations, patience is waning. Officials say at least four people have died from not receiving timely medical care. It's estimated the demonstrations are causing daily economic losses of more than $50 million nationwide.
7: A 20-metre statue of the Argentine footballer Lionel Messi in India is to be taken down after it was seen swaying in the wind. The giant monument was erected in Kolkata in West Bengal during Messi's Greatest of All Time tour in 2025. BBC News.
0: This is The World. I'm Carolyn Beeler.
2: And I'm Marco Werman. Thank you for being here today.
0: It is being called the longest internet blackout in history. The people of Iran have gone nearly 3 months without access.
2: Now Iranians are getting back online, but it's not exactly an about-face. The government there is reopening the internet slowly in fits and starts. The World's Shirin Jafari has been covering the blackout since it began not long after the start of the war and has been witnessing some change for a little over a day now.
1: Marco, we started noticing people from inside Iran appearing back online yesterday, and there were some conflicting reports about the internet being restored. But towards the end of the day, we saw more and more people get online, and that was an indication to us that something is changing. Since then, we have seen a lot of people who have been cut off from the internet now able to access social media accounts and messaging apps like Instagram, WhatsApp and Telegram, and this is the first time in 3 months that they are able to message friends and family, post on Instagram, and share their thoughts and experiences.
2: Right. So now that they can finally communicate with the outside world, what are people saying?
1: I should first point out that what we are seeing is not a complete restoration. Restrictions and censorship remain. Let's hear what Amir Rashidi told me. He's a cybersecurity expert.
12: So far, we are seeing around 40% of the normal internet traffic coming out from Iran or going in. And still, people need to use one of those super expensive VPN to bypass the situation and get access to the internet.
2: VPN, virtual private networks that allow people to get around those restrictions.
1: Correct. And Iranians have always needed to use those to be able to access global internet. And as for what I've seen online from Iranians, it's a mix of joy, but also anger and grief. Joy for being reconnected to the outside world, but grief and anger for being disconnected for such a long time. Some people are wondering why Iranians were deprived of their basic right to communicate online in the first place. And now to be grateful that they're back online. One person talked about how everything is much more expensive now compared to before the blackout. And she gave an example that kind of stayed with me, Marco. She said that during the war, some people used scotch tape on windows to protect them from shattering, you know, when bombs fall. And she said that this ceasefire, we're not sure if it's going to last. So I am not taking down the scotch tape, she said, because the price of scotch tape has gone up so much that if the war resumes, then I'm not sure if I can afford to buy it again. So these are some of the comments that I have seen online.
2: Yeah, no doubt people are also careful about not saying or writing certain things that would attract attention.
1: Right. The situation in Iran is very tense, and the government continues to monitor what people say online for sure.
2: So the reason the government in Iran gave for closing down the internet was that this is a wartime situation and it's for national security. Does reopening the internet mean that the threats are over? How are they explaining that?
1: So the threats aren't over, but it seems like the government has realized that cutting off millions of people from the internet is doing a lot of harm, particularly to Iran's economy. Some businesses use online platforms to advertise their products and services, And these businesses rely on communication tools and social media apps and the internet to be able to survive. A lot of them did not survive, and they had to shut down or lay off their employees.
2: Yeah, is it clear who wants the blackout to continue?
1: Some analysts have been pointing out that the internet blackout has become a money-making source for some individuals in Iran, particularly the powerful and well-connected. They sell tools like the VPNs that we talked about before. I asked Doug Maduri if he thinks lifting of the restrictions will be permanent. He's an expert in internet infrastructure at a company called Kentik. It's a network monitoring company. And he said that he's not optimistic.
13: This helps them keep control of the country, and I think they would see open communications as a threat. So I would expect to see some version of this indefinitely while this government is still in power.
2: Yeah, so blackouts when they decide to black things out. Finally, Shirin, we hear that the U.S. and Iran have continued negotiations to get a deal to stop the fighting and open the Strait of Hormuz. Where does that stand?
1: The negotiations have been going on for weeks. They started in Pakistan, but now each side is publicly contradicting each other. Today, the White House said that the reports in Iranian media about a framework of a peace deal is, quote, complete fabrication. And, you know, the Iranians have been putting out their own demands. So diplomacy is ongoing, but no final deal has been made. Both sides have also violated the ceasefire as the negotiations were ongoing. On Monday, the U.S. Struck southern Iran, targeting boats allegedly attempting to place naval mines in the Strait of Hormuz. The U.S. said this was in self-defense. Iran has also struck American drones and fired at a fighter jet that was in its airspace. So the ceasefire is definitely fragile, and we don't have a deal yet.
2: The World, Shirin Jafari, thank you very much.
1: You're welcome, Marco.
14: Tens of thousands of workers at Samsung Electronics in South Korea will get huge bonuses thanks to AI. Samsung just agreed to a deal that will distribute a percentage of some profits to workers who make computer chips. Joseph Blasi joined me to talk about the implications of that agreement. He's the author of The Citizen's Share, Putting Ownership Back into Democracy. I asked him exactly what Samsung has agreed to do for some employees.
15: They're going to share 10.5% of the operating profit of the company for special bonuses. And that's to attempt to compensate the workers for the implications of AI for the company.
14: Does compensate for the implications of AI mean just share in the windfall that the company is getting, or is there something more to it?
15: There's more to this because this averts a strike. And it's probably one of the first times that we've seen this issue about the impact of AI on workers being involved in a potential labor action in a major global corporation. So we're on new pioneering territory here.
14: Mm. So is this partly because of AI eventually probably impacting a lot of workers? Or is it just that workers say, hey, you're making a lot of money off of the things we're making. We deserve to get some of that.
15: I think it's both, because if we look at other tech companies around the world, they're announcing huge cutbacks and layoffs on one hand, and other groups of tech companies like ChatGPT and such, they're announcing huge investments where we still haven't seen the impact, but it's predicted that the impact will be enormous increase in profits for shareholders and investors. So the question here, Samsung is raising, what about the workers?
14: Hmm. And this is going to be a lot of money. I see that Bloomberg has calculated that Samsung's chip workers specifically will stand to get about $340,000 bonuses on average. That's a lot of money. And you're saying this is new.
15: This is very new. I mean, if you look around the world, the big profit sharers have been the U.S. auto companies, and that profit sharing bonuses are smaller compared to this. And then, you know, Delta is now like the leading profit sharing global corporation in the world. But this is really new. Will other companies do something exactly like this? I'm not sure, but it's the theme that's important, that workers deserve to get compensated for the great wealth that will probably be concentrated in a few that AI will create.
14: Yeah, I was going to ask, you know, AI is going to create this huge amount of money for quite a small group of people. And I'm wondering if this is a model for sharing it with a larger group of people. It sounds like you're saying maybe we don't know yet, but is this something on the industry's mind?
15: Well, we've had leaders of the different AI firms around the world talking about the possibility of a citizens' dividend fund, something like that to compensate workers and citizens. So it's been under general discussion. This is really the first time that I've seen a major global corporation commit to one approach. There could be different approaches here. One approach is to have workers participate in broad-based equity compensation plans so the value of shareholder stock goes up, the worker stock goes up. I think we're going to see some profit-sharing models and some equity compensation models, and we'll have to analyze how they turn out. But that's not what's big about this. What's big about this is going to go now on the board of directors discussion docket for every major tech company in the world.
14: Interesting. I've heard concerns, fears, you know, of what happens as society gets increasingly more stratified into haves and have-nots, driven, you know, in part by this AI boom. Historically, this has not always gone well for those who have a lot. Are those at the top right now concerned about that and thinking about how to reduce the risk of, you know, some sort of upheaval or something like that?
15: As I look around the world, I haven't really seen world leaders, except for Pope Leo, talk about this issue. I think that this issue, oddly enough, is mainly being discussed by worker advocates and by billionaire types in these tech companies who are imagining what the future will look like. We actually need some solid discussion by corporate leaders, and I'd like to see, you know, associations of corporate leaders, you know, in Asia, in Africa, in the Middle East, in Europe, and in the Americas, have some common discussions about these issues. I'd like to see some informed reports. I think we need to do some case studies. Samsung will be one of the first case studies that you're going to see talked about in the Harvard Business School and the Yale School of Management.
14: It's interesting this windfall is only going to chip makers, not everyone who works at Samsung. It seems like that could be the breeding ground for a lot of discontent among other workers.
15: Absolutely. And look, I did a book called In the Company of Owners about 20 years ago on the 100 companies that founded the internet. And the profit sharing and equity compensation programs in those companies didn't benefit more than 200,000 workers, you know, at the time. So you're right. This is good for a small group of workers. But the question about what about all of the workers in the world, all of the workers in individual countries and regions of the world, the short-term cash profit sharing solution is questionable as a solution for that.
14: Right, because the chip makers are probably not going to be the ones whose jobs are replaced by AI, right? At least not in the near term.
15: Absolutely. So this is a case where we have some time to think about this, but we don't have much happening more than little press bites by famous people. We need big discussions by thoughtful groups.
14: When groups are tackling these issues of how to move forward in this AI world, what are the main questions they should be addressing regarding the workforce?
15: They should be asking, who owns the main companies that are going to benefit from AI? How big is their equity ownership base? They're going to find it's very, very, very, very small. They should be looking at the rate of layoffs in the tech firms and the non-tech firms. They should be looking at the rate of job replacement. For many years, economists have said, oh, that's okay. You know, the people who lose their jobs in automobile automation, they'll become, you know, wind power workers. That didn't work out very well. And the biggest question is whether you can have, you know, democratic republics in the world if you have another huge shot of world concentration of wealth and economic inequality in democratic republics as a result of AI? That's the big question.
14: Joseph Blasi teaches at Rutgers University School of Management and Labor Relations. 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

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Hey, Seward. Well, it's 1 o'clock, and it's time for the Bush Lines.

All right, gather around your radios, everybody. There are some bush lines. Looks like a ride's needed. Ride needed from Homer to Anchorage today, Wednesday, May 27th. And they will share the usuals. You can call 907-299-2280. Looks like there's nothing in the lost and found at this time, but on the job line, the Homer Independent Press is hiring a freelance community contributors from Nanilchik to Nanwalik for weekly and occasional stories and photos. 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Well, looks like there's nothing in the critter line, so that does it for the bush lines. Bush lines and information lines can be heard weekdays at 9 a.m. and 1 and 7 p.m. and on weekends at 10 a.m. and 1 and 7 p.m. To add or remove anything, call us right here at the station at 907-235-7721.

All right, and you are listening to KBBI, AM 890 in Homer, Alaska, and K201 AO 88.1 FM in Seward. Hey, everybody, it is Wednesday, and this is the show that I call Wheel Watch. My name is Rachel. I'm here for 2 hours to play great tunes for you. But first, I'm going to give you a rundown of the weather. It looks like right now, currently in Homer, we're looking at overcast skies, but very beautiful out there. It's 46 degrees, and over in Seward, they've got some light rain. And 39 degrees. And for Homer today, they are calling for scattered showers and a high near 51 with calm wind becoming south around 5 miles per hour. For tonight in Homer, scattered showers with a low around 39 degrees, west wind around 5 miles per hour becoming calm. And for tomorrow, Thursday in Homer, scattered showers with a high near 51 degrees, light and variable wind becoming west 5 to 10 miles per hour in the afternoon. Over there in Seward today, there's a high near 43 degrees with scattered showers and southeast wind around 10 miles per hour. For tonight in Seward, showers likely with a low around 35 degrees with a southeast wind around 5 miles per hour becoming calm in the evening. And for tomorrow Thursday in Seward, scattered showers mainly before 1 p.m. and cloudy skies gradually becoming mostly sunny with a high near 47 and northeast wind around 5 miles per hour becoming calm. For Seladelfia today, showers likely with a high near 49 degrees and east wind around 5 miles per hour. For tonight in Seladelfia, scattered showers, cloudy skies, and a high near 40 degrees and calm wind becoming northeast around 5 miles per hour. And tomorrow, Thursday in Seladelfia, scattered showers likely with a high near 50 degrees, calm wind becoming west around 5 miles per hour. For Anchor Point today, showers likely and cloudy skies with a high near 49 degrees, east wind around 5 miles per hour, that chance of precip at 60%. For tonight in Anchor Point, scattered showers and cloudy skies with a low around 40 degrees, calm wind becoming northeast around 5 miles per hour, and that chance of precip is 40%. And for tomorrow, Thursday in Anchor Point, mostly cloudy skies with scattered showers and a high near 50 degrees, calm wind becoming west around 5 miles per hour, and that chance of precip is 50%. That's only 50%, so could be partly sunny too. For Anchorage today, isolated showers at the high near 55 degrees and north wind around 5 miles per hour becoming calm. For tonight in Anchorage, mostly cloudy with a low around 42. Southeast wind 10 to 15 miles per hour, decreasing 5 to 10 miles per hour after midnight. And tomorrow, Thursday in Anchorage, partly sunny skies with a high near 56 degrees and calm wind becoming southwest around 5 miles per hour. The synopsis for the North Gulf Coast, Kodiak Island waters, and Cook Inlet. A 1,000 millibar low over Kodiak Island moves to 160 nautical miles east of Kodiak at 1,005 millibars by Thursday morning and continues to 250 nautical miles southeast of Kodiak at 1,008 millibars by Friday morning. For beautiful Kachemak Bay today, they're calling for a variable wind of less than 10 knots and seas at 2 feet. For tonight, west wind 10 knots in the evening, becoming variable less than 10 and seas at 2 feet. And for Thursday, variable wind less than 10 knots, becoming west 10 in the afternoon and seas at 2 feet. For Cook Inlet, North Kalgan Island, today they're calling for a northeast wind at 20 knots, seas at 5 feet. Tonight, east wind 15 knots, becoming northeast 10 after midnight, with seas at 4 feet, subsiding to 2 feet after midnight. And for Thursday, northeast wind 10 knots, seas 3 feet. For Cook Inlet, Kalgan Island to Point Beattie, today they're calling for a northeast wind of 20 knots, seas at 5 feet. Tonight, variable wind less than 10 knots, becoming northwest 10 after midnight and seas at 2 feet. And for Thursday, north wind 10 knots, becoming west 20 in the afternoon and seas at 2 feet, building to 5 feet in the afternoon. For Shelikov Strait today, there's a calling for a west wind of 15 knots, seas at 3 feet. Tonight, north wind 15 knots, seas at 3 feet. And for tomorrow, Thursday, north wind 15 knots and seas at 3 feet. Barron Island East, today they're calling for a southeast wind of 15 knots, seas at 5 feet. Tonight, east wind 15 knots, seas at 4 feet. And for Thursday, northeast wind 15 knots and seas at 4 feet. West of the Barron Islands, including Kamishak Bay, today they're calling for an east wind of 15 knots, seas at 3 feet. Tonight, northeast wind 15 knots, seas at 3 feet. And for Thursday, variable wind 10 knots, seas at 2 feet. There we go.
For Resurrection Bay today, they're calling for a variable wind of 10 knots, less than 10 knots, becoming south 10 this afternoon, seas at 2 feet with widespread rain showers. For tonight, variable wind 10 knots in the evening, becoming variable less than 10, seas at 2 feet with rain showers. And for Thursday on Resurrection Bay, variable wind 10 knots, becoming south in the afternoon and seas at 2 feet. Cape Clear to Gore Point out to 15 nautical miles. There's a small craft advisory for today. They're calling for an east wind of 15 knots, seas at 8 feet with rain showers. Tonight, east wind 15 knots, seas at 6 feet with rain showers. And for Thursday, northeast wind 20 knots, seas at 6 feet. Alrighty then, and for a look at the Soldovia District tides right here on beautiful Ketchmack Bay. We've got a high tide, just about 6 minutes from now at 1:14. Yeah, something like that. That's going to be a 14.6-foot high. Low tide this evening at 6:50. That's going to be a 3.9-foot low. Over there in Seward, low tide this afternoon at 5:29. That's going to be a 2.6-foot low. And then high tide tonight at 11:42. That's going to be a 10.1-foot high. In Homer, the sun rose this morning at 5:06 and will set this evening at 11:01. That is 17 hours and 56 minutes of beautiful daylight. And that's a gain of 3 minutes and 40 seconds over yesterday. And the sun will rise tomorrow morning in Homer at 5:04 a.m. Over there in Seward, the sun rose this morning at 4:53 and will set this evening at 10:57. That is 18 hours and 4 minutes of beautiful daylight. And that's a gain of 3 minutes and 48 seconds over yesterday. And the sun will rise tomorrow morning in Homer at 4:51 a.m. All right, do stay tuned right here on your favorite public radio station, KBBI, tonight at 7 p.m. for Under the Radar, and that's hosted by Todd. And right after that at 9 p.m., we have Drifter's Escape, and that's with Robert. And we want to let you know there's still time for vendors to apply for this year's Concert on the Lawn. We're looking for volunteers to help with the event. Volunteers will get free admission to the concert. Applications are available on our website, kbbi.org. And we are still accepting submissions for the art for this year's Members Mug. You can find the rules and template right there at kbbi.org. All good stuff. Okay, cool. Well, I think that is about that for that now. Good afternoon again. My name's Rachel. I've got some tunes lined up for you. So excited to say I'm going to start out the set with Drew Holcomb and the Neighbors. Boy, we really like these guys. So here we go. This is Mississippi River Bluebird.

And that was Danger Muffin. I love that song. That's called The Sea and the Rose. That's from their Heritage album from 2017. Before that, Houndmouth performed Never Gonna Die. That's a brand new release. Handmade Moments. Yeah, we love that song. Phone Down. That is a fantasy to have them put down their phones and talk to us. That's from their Number Ones album from 2019. And the Brothers Comatose perform My Friend. That's from the 2025 album called Golden Grass. Shaky Graves perform No Place to Be. That's from their brand new release called Fondness, Etc. Shadowgrass perform Dirt. That's from All That Will, that album from 2024. And we're starting to turn up the dirt and the grass is growing. And I think the farmer's market's happening. It's going to be today, Wednesday, let's see, over there on Ocean Drive. And today it's from 2 to 5. So, yeah, we got about half an hour to go check out the farmer's market. Yay, it's open. And we started out today's Wheel Watch with Drew Holcomb and the Neighbors with Jonah Kagan. There we go. And that Mississippi River Bluebird song. There we go. I got it out. And that, what a beautiful song. That's a new release from 2026. Well, good afternoon, everybody. 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Hey, Seward, looks like it's still lightly raining over there and 39 degrees. And we've got some overcast skies here, too, in downtown Homer and beautiful Kachemak Bay sitting right around 46 degrees. And looks like down there in Squim, where my horses are, it is 70 degrees. Holy moly. And it says mostly cloudy, but I see blue skies looking there. Anyway, okay, well, I'm going to give you a couple community calendar announcements. The Homer Elks Lodge number 2127 is offering bingo. Bingo, bingo, bingo. This is hosted by Homer Emblem Club number 350. If you bring a can of food for the food pantry, you will receive an extra door prize. The doors open at 5:30 this evening and call time is at 6:30. You must be 19 years or older to play. And it looks like it's a $17 buy-in. If you have any questions, you can call 907-299-1964. Bingo, bingo, bingo. We love it. Thank you, Emblem Club. And the Homer Steps Up is happening. It's the last week. Homer Steps Up is a free annual community walking challenge for the Southern Kenai Peninsula. 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Every Wednesday, they're given 50 Homer bucks to 10 walkers who average 7,500 plus steps daily. And then three teams with the highest average daily steps over the 4 weeks will receive 100 to 500 bucks to donate to their Homer organization of choice. You can find more info and a link at homerstepsup.com. 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All right, and it is Wednesday. 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You can join the gardening and agriculture team for an evening of planting with the Homer Kachemak Bay Campus Learn different transplanting techniques for crops like tomatoes and cucumbers, direct seeding of beans, carrots, and short season crops, and efficient tools for prepping beds and weeding. Come get your hands dirty and your questions answered. This is at the Kachemak Bay Campus High Tunnel located behind the Bayview Hall with parking accessible from Kachemak Bay Way just below City Hall parking lot. This is a free event. If you want some more information, you can give them a call at 907-235-1674. All right, I'm going to get on back into the music. Let's see what I got up next. Oh, AJ Lee and Blue Summit, they will be at Salmon Fest. We're so exciting. And this is kind of a catchy little tune. They are here with the Rainbow Girls. This is called Seaside Town.

And that was, of course, Twisted Pine with that song called Right Now. Well, I know that feeling. Oh, boy. All right. Before that, that's from 220, actually. Cyril Amy, I can't say her name, sorry, and Handmade Moments. I love those guys. We saw them at Salmon Fest. And that cover of The Tide Is High, that's from their number ones album from 2019. Redbird perform I'm Beginning to See the Light. That's from Live at Cafe Carpium from 2011. The Brothers Comatose performed Hills of San Francisco. That's from their Golden Grass album from 2025. I love the whistling in that song. My Side of the Mountain, that was performed by Old Crow Medicine Show and Molly Tuttle. That's from the Dell and Ronnie McCurry Band. That's from 2026. The Infamous String Dusters performed Light at the End of the Day. That was a good one. I like that. That's from their 2020 album from 2026. It's 2020 Vision, I believe. There we go. AJ Lee and Blue Summit started out that set with the Rainbow Girls, and that song called Seaside Town reminds me of something like Homer. That's from their City of Glass album from 2024. Well, good afternoon, everybody. 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Hey, Seward, how's it going over there? I hope you shout back to me when I say that. I just love it. It looks like it's still 39 degrees with some cloudy skies over there and maybe possibly light drizzle. It says drizzle. I don't know. And then in Homer, 46 degrees with overcast skies. And I think I'm hoping the sun will peek through. I'm hoping. All right. Well, good afternoon, everybody. My name's Rachel. This is the show I call Wheel Watch. I'm here most Wednesdays playing great tunes for you. I'm going to give you a rundown of the weather right now. This afternoon in Homer, they're calling for scattered showers with a high near 51 degrees and calm wind becoming south around 5 miles per hour. For tonight in Homer, scattered showers with a low around 39 degrees, west wind around 5 miles per hour becoming calm. For tomorrow, Thursday in Homer, scattered showers with a high near 51 degrees and light and variable wind becoming west 5 to 10 miles per hour in the afternoon. For Seward, today they're calling for a high near 43 degrees with scattered showers and southeast wind around 10 miles per hour. Tonight in Seward, showers likely with a low around 35 degrees and southeast wind around 5 miles per hour, becoming calm in the evening. And for tomorrow, Thursday in Seward, scattered showers mainly before 1 p.m., cloudy then gradually becoming mostly sunny with a high near 47 degrees, northeast wind around 5 miles per hour, becoming calm. Over there in Soldovia today, showers likely with a high near 49 degrees, east wind around 5 miles per hour. For tonight in Soldovia, scattered showers and cloudy skies with a low around 40 degrees and calm wind becoming northeast around 5 miles per hour. And tomorrow, Thursday in Soldovia, scattered showers with a high near 50 degrees and calm wind becoming west around 5 miles per hour. Hey, Arlie, glad you're over there having fun. Yay! For the marine weather forecast for beautiful Kachemak Bay today, they are calling for a variable wind of less than 10 knots, seas at 2 feet. Tonight, west wind 10 knots. In the evening, becoming variable less than 10 and seas at 2 feet. And tomorrow, Thursday, on Kachemak Bay, variable wind less than 10 knots, becoming west 10 in the afternoon and seas at 2 feet. For Resurrection Bay today, they're calling for a variable wind of less than 10 knots, becoming south 10 this afternoon with seas at 2 feet and widespread rain showers. For tonight on Resurrection Bay, variable wind 10 knots in the evening, becoming variable less than 10 and seas at 2 feet with rain showers. And for tomorrow, Thursday on Resurrection Bay, a variable wind of 10 knots, seas at 2 feet, and winds becoming south this afternoon. Alrighty then. Well, I do want to let you know that if you do go to the bingo, I got that, over there at the hosted by the Emblem Club number 350, they are going to be auctioning off some chocolate cake. So, yeah, Susan Pasilla made the cake, and it is something to get in on. Get some. Go get it. Take it home to all your family. The chocolate cake she makes is the best. Thank you, Susan. And it's hosted by Emblem Club number 350 over there at the Elks Lodge. And it starts at 6:30.
and it's every Wednesday. You must be 19 years or older to play. Doors open at 5:30 and first call is at 6:30. And if you bring a canned good or some kind of non-perishables, they will give you an extra bingo ticket. So maybe you'll win, win, win. There we go. All right. Well, I've got more music lined up for you. Harborfest is coming up. And it's the June 5th and 6th, I believe. And one of the bands that I really enjoy is Wiley Post. We're going to start out with a song, Devil's Club.

nation of the devil, a rebel. I'm bringing food to the people like a widow, bringing flowers to a grave in the middle of the city. Isolation is a riddle. To be surrounded by a million other people, but feel alone like a tree in the desert, dried up like the skin of a lizard, but full of color like the spots of a leopard. Drum and bass pull me in like a shepherd, scratch my itch like a needle on the record.

0: thing.
1: And that was Michael Franti and that 2002 album called Stay Human. That's from the Songs from the Front Porch. Before that, we had the Best of Peyto Benton. He will be at Salmon Fest, the whole band. That's from their 2008 album. Forest Sun performed Keep On Rollin'. That's from the 2001 album called Stubborn Beating Heart. And I like that lyric about the sun shining behind the clouds. Yes, it is shining out there. That sun is shining out there. Amy Helm performed Rescue Me, and that's from Didn't It Rain, that album from 2015. What a beautiful voice and a lovely song. Joan Osborne performed Tangled Up in Blue. That's from the Songs of Bob Dylan album. And let's see, we started out, that Courtney Marie Andrews performed that song called Keeper. I just learned that one this morning. I like that one. And then we started out that set with Wiley Post and that song called Devil's Club. And they will be at the Homer Harbor Fest. That is going to be June 5th and 6th, I believe. All kinds of good music. The Movement. Three-Legged Mule. Oh, boy. It's going to be fun, fun, fun. And hopefully there will be sun, sun, sun. How's that? All right. I got a couple more community calendar announcements for you. There's still time to go to Bedell Street Art Center and check out Oceana Wills' exhibit. It is just a beautiful, beautiful work of art. Oceana has been long inspired by the ocean and spent many summers as a deckhand in commercial salmon fisheries. And her earlier work center women in the fishing industry and images of mermaid life parallel to life on land. Oh, yeah. If you have any questions, you can call Bedell Street Art Center at 907-235-2662. And the Spark is offering pickleball. Pickleball is a paddleball sport that combines elements of badminton, table tennis, and tennis. 2 to 4 players use solid paddles made of wood or composite materials to hit a ball over a net. The sport shares features of other racquetball sports and dimensions and layout of a badminton court. The net and rules are somewhat similar to tennis with several modifications. Pickleball was invented in the mid-1960s as a children's backyard game. All skill levels are welcome, and classes are available for adults and teens 12 and older on Tuesdays, Thursdays, and Fridays from 9:30 a.m. to 11:30 a.m. and Tuesdays from 6:45 p.m. to 8:45 p.m. and Saturdays from 5 to 8 and Sundays p.m. and Sundays from 9 a.m. to 12 p.m. So lots of chances to learn how to play pickleball, and I'm sure you will enjoy it. Everybody seems to be really into it. It costs $4 to $6, and you can call the Spark if you need more information. 907-299-5115. Pickleball. And the Alaska Maritime National Wildlife Refuge is offering Pre-K Puffins Early Learning Program. And it's every week this month. The events are designed for children ages 2 to 5 and focus on marine science. And it includes a story time, crafts, and early learning center activities. And there are 2 sessions each day, the last Thursday of each month. Sessions take place at 10 a.m. and 11 a.m. and 12 p.m. and 1 p.m. at the Alaska Maritime National Wildlife Refuge. That's at 95 Sterling Highway. And this month of May, they're doing dolphins and porpoises. If you have any questions, let's see, is there a number? Not really. Don't see a number here. National Maritime Wildlife Refuge over there. Oh, here we go. Here's the number. 907-226-4606. There we go. All kinds of good stuff going on around town. And don't forget, Farmers Market's open again. So they started at 2 and they go till 5 today. All right. Well, I am going to start out this set with a Daniel Donato. He will be at Salmon Fest. Here we go. This is called Blame It on the Train.

Alrighty then. Well, that is Goose and that song called Royal. That's from Chain Your Dragon from 2025. Before that, Cabinet performed Eleanor from their album Leap. Daniel Donato and the band will be at Salmon Fest. Don't forget to go to salmonfestalaska.com.

org to see the whole lineup. That's July 31st, August 1st, and 2nd. That song was Valhalla. That's from their 2025 album, Horizons. AJ Lee and Blue Summit, they'll be there too. Woo! That song called Toys from City of Glass. Brett Cobb performed Keep 'em on Their Toes. That song's just been in my mind lately. Daniel Donato again started out that set with Blame It on the Train. Well, good afternoon, everybody. You're listening to KBBI AM 890 in Homer, Alaska, and K201 AO 88.1 FM in Seward. My name's Rachel. This is the show I call Wheel Watch. Thanks for listening, everybody. I hope you feel better really soon, Lulu. Thanks for listening out there on the oceans, all my friends out there listening near and far. I'm sorry it's cold and rainy out there. And, Asha. Thank you for tuning in. All right, quick look at the weather in Homer today. They are calling for a high near 51 degrees with scattered showers and calm wind becoming south around 5 miles per hour. For tonight in Homer, scattered showers with a low around 39 degrees and west wind around 5 miles per hour becoming calm. Tomorrow, Thursday, scattered showers with a high near 51 degrees and light and variable wind becoming west 5 to 10 miles per hour in the afternoon. Over there in Seward, high near 43 today and scattered showers, southeast wind around 10 miles per hour. Tonight, showers likely, low around 35 degrees and southeast wind around 5 miles per hour, becoming calm in the evening. And tomorrow, Thursday in Seward, scattered showers mainly before 1 p.m. and cloudy skies gradually becoming mostly sunny with a high near 47 degrees and northeast wind around 5 miles per hour, becoming calm. 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Up next is Terry Gross with Fresh Air. Have a great week, everybody. Get out there and enjoy the sunshine. I'm going to head over there to Farmer's Market. Well, the time is 3 o'clock.

0: This is Fresh Air. I'm Terry Gross. 1 year and 4 months after Donald Trump began his first term as president, he withdrew the U.S. from the nuclear agreement with Iran that was negotiated during the Obama administration. Trump had repeatedly called it the worst deal ever. My guest, Ben Rhodes, was part of the team involved with the Obama administration negotiations. He was an Obama speechwriter and deputy national security advisor. Through that deal, Iran agreed to have all its nuclear-grade uranium removed from the country, but it was allowed to keep uranium enriched just enough to be used for medical purposes. Now Trump has led us into war with Iran and has been trying, so far unsuccessfully, to negotiate a deal that seems very similar to the one he withdrew from. Trump might be leading us into more military action, this time in Cuba. The Obama administration had negotiated an agreement with Cuba to begin normalizing relations and open the doors to travel and trade between the two countries. Ben Rhodes was the lead negotiator with Cuba. In Trump's first year in office, he said, "Effective immediately, I am canceling the last administration's completely one-sided deal with Cuba." Now President Trump is increasing the pressure campaign against Cuba. Ben Rhodes is now an opinion writer for the New York Times, an analyst for MS Now, and co-host of the podcast Pod Save the World. His new book, All We Say, is about the battle for American identity, what it means to be American, and who gets to define it. The book collects 15 important speeches on the subject, from Ben Franklin through Donald Trump. Ben Rhodes, welcome to Fresh Air.
1: Terry, it's really great to be with you.
0: Great to have you on the show. As we record this Tuesday morning, what's your understanding of what's been agreed to and what might be on the verge of being agreed to in these negotiations with Iran?
1: Well, when we negotiated with Iran, there was a saying that we had, which is nothing is agreed to until everything is agreed to. And so at this point, it doesn't feel like they've reached any kind of agreement. I do think there are the outlines of what would be the elements of an agreement, which is that Iran would open the Strait of Hormuz and the U.S. blockade of Iran would be lifted in conjunction with a process under which Iran would receive some kind of a significant amount of revenue from sanctions relief or perhaps from continuing to toll the Strait of Hormuz. And then there'd also be a negotiation of restrictions on Iran's nuclear program, which are likely to include shipping out their stockpile of highly enriched uranium. That's the input to any potential nuclear weapons program. And then some kind of limitations on their ability to enrich uranium with inspections. Now, that part of it, the nuclear restrictions, seem like they would have to be negotiated over some additional 60-day period. So I think the sequencing of all of this, Terry, is why you don't have an agreement yet, because the Iranians probably want to front-load the revenue they get, and the Trump administration probably wants to front-load the Iranian concessions on the Strait of Hormuz and the nuclear program.
0: On Monday, during negotiations to end the war in Iran, the U.S. bombed missile launch sites and boats that were positioning mines in the Strait of Hormuz, Iranian boats. And so CENTCOM said that to protect our troops from threats posed by Iranian forces, we, in retaliation, bombed around missile sites and I think the boats as well, the boats that were placing mines. What's your understanding of this? And I wonder, too, the U.S. bombed Iran twice during previous negotiations. Do you consider this similar to those two times?
1: Yes and no. I mean, it's similar in that in the midst of negotiations, they're obviously hitting Iranian territory in addition to Iranian military hardware. What's different is that the previous bombing in the midst of negotiations were much more significant in terms of their scope and scale, the beginning of what Trump calls the 12-day war and the beginning of this latest war. I think what they have in common, though, Terry, is, in my view, a fundamental misunderstanding of who they're dealing with here, because look, part of this may be that they're worried about potential escalation. They're trying to take out Iranian ballistic missile launchers that could be used against U.S. troops if things escalate. But I also think Trump keeps thinking that he can deliver some warning shot or some military strike that intimidates the Iranians into, you know, making additional concessions. And frankly, that's not how the Iranian Revolutionary Guard Corps, the IRGC, that really controls Iran right now, that's not how they work. Frankly, they're more likely to dig in under that kind of pressure. And they, I think, feel like they have a tremendous amount of leverage because they control the Strait of Hormuz. So if this is about, you know, preventing some threat in some future escalation scenario, that's one thing. If they think that this is going to help them at the negotiating table, I think that, you know, fundamentally misreads the Iranian government, which I think Trump has consistently done over the course of this war.
0: The closing of the Strait of Hormuz has turned the war into an international financial crisis because certain essential products can't get through, including, most importantly, oil. And oil reserves are running low in much of the world that relies on the Strait of Hormuz to get the oil. In the Obama administration war games, was Iran shutting off access to the Strait of Hormuz one of the tactics that was expected? Because the administration was doing war games before the nuclear deal in trying to figure out what would Iran's actions be if we bombed Iran instead of getting a deal. I mean, do I have all that right?
1: Yes, in a word. I was in multiple war games, and a war game is essentially where you play out different scenarios of what might happen if you literally go to war. I was never in a war game about a scenario in which the United States bombed Iran, in which, in that war game, the Iranians didn't quickly move to close the Strait of Hormuz. They did that in every single war game that I was in. It's common sense that they would do that. This is a narrow body of water that runs between Iran and Oman. It is not hard for them to close that strait. And so the fact that the Trump administration seemed to be caught unawares that Iran would do this is actually an astonishing degree of incompetence, really, because it demonstrates the cost of purging experts and not anticipating bad scenarios, but only inhabiting the good scenarios. It was entirely foreseeable that they would do this. And given the fact that 20% of the world's fossil fuel energy flows through that strait, in addition to significant amount of fertilizer and other, you know, essential inputs to the global economy, it makes all the sense in the world that the Iranians would use that as leverage.
0: What was your role during the nuclear agreement with Iran?
1: Well, I was deputy national security advisor at the time, and I would say the Iran nuclear agreement was my main area of focus, actually together with the Cuban normalization. So I have the strange, unique experience of seeing two countries I worked with in the crosshairs. But I essentially played a couple of roles. I mean, one, I was on the team that was essentially giving guidance from the president to the negotiating team and back and forth. But then after the agreement was reached, I was the person responsible in the White House for essentially making the case for the Iran nuclear agreement to Congress, because we needed to make sure that the agreement got through Congress, as well as the public. So I did some of the behind-the-scenes pieces in the lead-up to the negotiation, and then I did the very brutal, frankly, political fight that we needed to engage in order to survive and keep the agreement going.
0: The agreement that you did reach, you being the Obama administration, it was a joint agreement. There were other countries, our allies, who signed on to this, as well as, did Russia sign on to that?
1: Yes. This is a really important point, Terry. It was the permanent five members of the UN Security Council, so the United States, Britain, and France, but also Russia and China, as well as Germany and the European Union. So the major powers in the world were all at the negotiating table, all party to the agreement itself, through the UN Security Council. So that gave it the imprimatur of the international system, essentially. And then the inspections regime that was set up so that we'd had access to Iranian facilities, Iranian uranium mines and mills that produce the material for a nuclear program, that was done through the International Atomic Energy Agency. So there was a lot of infrastructure behind the deal. And having Russia and China was obviously useful because those are Iran's chief partners in the world. Contrast that with the kind of pickup team of, you know, Jared Kushner and Steve Witkoff, you know, meeting in Pakistan with a kind of strange collection of countries to, in kind of ad hoc basis, pulling in, you know, China on occasion. It was a different era where you actually did diplomacy kind of through the front door of the international system, which gave it, again, a significant amount of both legitimacy and capability. Like, who's going to do these nuclear inspections? Well, we're going to work with the International Atomic Energy Agency. And so I think that's part of what's been missing in the Trump diplomacy is that international participation.
0: And also, with all those countries signing on, ally and adversary, there's more power, isn't there, in the treaty than a unilateral one? I use the word treaty. It's an agreement.
1: Well, that's right. But to your point, it also had the backing of a UN Security Council resolution. So it had standing under international law, which meant that if the Iranians violated the agreement, then they would face the consequence of sanctions being put in place, not just by the United States, but by all of the parties to the agreement, including Russia and China. And that infrastructure was put in place. Iran abided by the terms of the agreement. They did not violate the agreement. Even under the Trump administration, in the first Trump administration, they found that Iran was complying with the agreement. And Trump overruled, essentially, his first-term national security team to pull out of the agreement. And so it was the United States that violated an international agreement, not Iran. And if the United States had not pulled out of that nuclear agreement, we would not be in this war.
0: Yeah, how do you think the world would be different if President Trump hadn't pulled out of the nuclear deal with Iran?
1: Well, the headline is that we would not be in this war with all of its costs in terms of loss of life, in terms of economic damage, in terms of what I think is going to be hundreds of billions of dollars for American taxpayers. But just to roll back the tape, the other thing that happened, and this is something that we warned about, pulling out of the agreement confirmed Iran's worst suspicions about the United States. And what that did is that actually ended up empowering the more hardline elements in the Iranian system. Iran may be an odious regime, but no regime, no government is a monolith. The people that wanted to do a nuclear deal were the more moderate factions inside of the Iranian government. When that door was slammed in their face, the people that benefited inside the Iranian system were the hardliners, were the more repressive elements, were the IRGC. And what you saw in Iranian politics following the U.S. pulling out of the deal is that all of the people that we were dealing with essentially got steadily sidelined, and the Iranian leadership became more repressive, became more aggressive. They restarted their nuclear program. They started advancing their nuclear program. They were stockpiling that enriched uranium at a higher level and keeping it inside of Iran. And so essentially, and this is honestly not an opinion, Terry, it's just facts, everything got worse. Iranian politics got more hardline. The Iranian nuclear program advanced significantly. The United States ended up in this war. And the tragedy of it is it was totally preventable. It has its origin story in that 2018 decision to pull out of the nuclear agreement.
0: Well, we need to take a break here, so let me reintroduce you. My guest is Ben Rhodes. During the Obama administration, he worked in the White House as a speechwriter for the president and became Obama's deputy national security advisor after that. He's now a contributing opinion writer for The New York Times, an analyst for MS Now, and co-host of Pod Save the World. His new book, All We Say, is about the battle over American identity and what it means to be an American, as told through 15 speeches from Ben Franklin to Trump. We'll be right back. This is Fresh Air.

0: This is Fresh Air. Let's get back to my interview with Ben Rhodes. During the Obama administration, he worked in the White House as a speechwriter for the president and became Obama's deputy national security advisor. His new book, All We Say, is about the battle over American identity and what it means to be American through 15 speeches from Ben Franklin to Donald Trump. Some critics think that Trump was persuaded to go to war with Iran because Benjamin Netanyahu, the prime minister of Israel, pressured Trump into doing it. And I'm wondering if the Obama administration was pressured by Netanyahu to bomb Iran.
1: Yes, we were. We probably got a version of the same presentation that, according to the New York Times, Prime Minister Netanyahu gave to President Trump in the Situation Room, which, first of all, is astonishing to me. I worked for 8 years in the White House. We didn't have foreign leaders in the Situation Room. But often, Prime Minister Netanyahu would make this case to President Obama that you had to deal with Iran through military force, that you had to hit the regime, that the regime is weaker than people think it is. And that was not our assessment. And actually, because we rejected that advice, you will remember that Bibi Netanyahu came to the United States Congress at the invitation of the Republican Party and gave a speech against the Iran nuclear agreement before we even reached it, and essentially said, this is a catastrophe, this agreement would be dangerous, and then made a case for what he believed the terms of any agreement would be, which are Iran having no nuclear program, no ballistic missile program, and no support for proxy groups, terrorist groups across the Middle East. Now, that would be great. That would never be agreed to in any diplomatic agreement. So setting those conditions that would never, ever be agreed to by the Islamic Republic of Iran is essentially saying we have to go to war.
0: I'm forgetting when the nuclear deal signed under the Obama administration was supposed to end, because it was a finite number of years. Was it 10 years?
1: So there was a staggered series of commitments. The Iranian commitment to never build a nuclear weapon was permanent and written into the deal. And so Trump always says Iran is never committed to not building a nuclear weapon. That's not true. Under international law, under that agreement, they made that commitment. It's a permanent agreement. Some of the restrictions on the numbers of centrifuges that they could operate started to go away after 10 years. And there was kind of a phasing between 10 and 15 years of the things that Iran could do with a peaceful nuclear program. Essentially, they would be allowed to begin to enrich more uranium for peaceful purposes, for things like medical isotopes. I will say, anticipating it, a lot of the critics pointed to these durations as a shortcoming in the deal. I think the answer to that is twofold. The first is most arms control agreements have durations attached to them. And after 10 years, you take stock and you renegotiate. And so what we always said is, well, let's keep these restrictions in place for 10 years. If we need to go back in 10 years and say to the Iranians, like, we want more, do it then. And the irony of what Trump did is using some of those, so-called sunset provisions as like a target for what's wrong with this deal. Well, he pulled out of the deal after 3 years, and Iran started enriching uranium well beyond what they would have even have been able to do after 10 years under our deal. So I lose a little patience with some of the criticisms of these durations, because by pulling out, you assured that Iran would get there in 3 years and not 10.
0: And now we're at war. What outcome are you hoping for now between the U.S. and Iran?
1: Well, I just want this war to end. I think if this war resumes, it could be much worse. I think the best outcome right now is essentially Trump gives up on this kind of fantasy of total Iranian capitulation. You have Iran reopen the Strait of Hormuz. You have the U.S. remove its blockade of Iran. Iran is clearly going to have to get a significant amount of sanctions relief, and they ship out their enriched uranium and accept some inspections and restrictions on the nuclear program. That's the best we're going to do. which is after all this war, after all this killing, after all this posturing, essentially something that looks somewhat like the deal that I was a part of negotiating, which is absurd if you think about it. But honestly, that's the best case scenario I think we can hope for.
0: And the difference is thousands of lives have been lost in this war. There's been a financial crisis as a result. Gas prices have been really high, which has made economics, like personal household finance, a real problem for so many people, not just in the United States.
1: And I think intangibly, the damage to the United States and how people look at us in the world has suffered a existential blow from this entire Iran scenario and story. We've showed that we don't keep agreements. We've showed that we bomb countries during negotiations. We've showed that we are a rogue nation. And that's going to cause other nations, Gulf Arab states first and foremost, to start to drift away from us towards China. I think in the long run, that's going to put a risk, you know, things like the dollar as a reserve currency. I mean, this war is going to have a tail, even if it ends today, for a long time. And again, Trump doesn't care about those things because he doesn't seem to think beyond tomorrow, never mind beyond his term. But Americans should understand just how much this has been a blow to our credibility.
0: Well, let me reintroduce you. My guest is Ben Rhodes, and during the Obama administration, he worked in the White House as a speechwriter for the president and then became Obama's deputy national security advisor. So he was in on the negotiations with Iran on the strategy over the nuclear agreement. His new book, All We Say, is about the battle over American identity and what it means to be American through 15 speeches from Ben Franklin to President Trump. We'll be right back after a short break. I'm Terry Gross, and this is Fresh Air.

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0: This is Fresh Air. I'm Terry Gross, back with Ben Rhodes. And during the Obama administration, he worked in the White House as a speechwriter for the president and became Obama's deputy national security advisor. He's now a contributing opinion writer for the New York Times, an analyst for MS Now, and co-host of the podcast Pod Save the World. His new book, All We Say, is about the battle over American identity and what it means to be American through 15 speeches from Ben Franklin to Donald Trump. His previous books, After the Fall and The World as It Is, a memoir of the Obama White House, were bestsellers. So in addition to being in on the negotiations with Iran over the nuclear agreement, you were part of the administration when the Obama administration opened relations with Cuba. What was your role then? Were you a speechwriter or were you deputy national security advisor?
1: Well, I was both, but I was also the lead negotiator, Terry. So I negotiated.
0: Oh, wow, okay.
1: I negotiated in secret with Alejandro Castro, who was Raul Castro's son, for a year and a half. And then I went to Cuba, I don't know, probably 10 times through the end of the Obama administration. So Cuba, I was the principal negotiator.
0: So President Trump is already threatening the arrest of the former president of Cuba. And there is the implicit threat of a possible invasion of Cuba. Do you think Cuba is next?
1: I do, unfortunately. Everything that they're doing suggests that, from the indictment of Raul Castro, who I met with several times, and, you know, they're positioning military assets in the Caribbean that don't need to be there for any other reason. They're blockading Cuba so that there's no fuel that can get into Cuba. People are being killed. Children are dying. People in hospitals are dying. If you don't have access to power, that kills children who are on in the NICU, or, you know, people who are on ventilators. So it's
0: also
1: very ugly.
0: A lot of children don't have enough food.
1: They don't have enough food. And I think it is a moral calamity on this nation that we disregard the fact that we have been strangling an island nation 90 miles from Florida with an embargo that now has a fuel blockade on top of it for no discernible reason. Iran, I can at least say, has a, you know, poses a national security threat to the United States. There's no threat from Cuba. They can't even identify a threat from Cuba. So we are just doing this because we can, and that's frankly a disgusting and morally reprehensible reason to be doing something.
0: What was the reasoning behind opening relations with Cuba?
1: The reasoning is that what we had been doing for 60 years was not working. If your rationale was that these sanctions were going to, you know, pressure the Cuban government into embracing democracy, they'd had the opposite effect. We had fossilized Cuba by cutting them off from the global economy and cutting them off from the American people. People weren't even allowed to travel to Cuba. We had entrenched that government in power, frankly, because they're the ones that controlled the scarce resources that did exist. And so the reasoning is, number one, you would improve the lives of the Cuban people by facilitating travel and greater commerce with Cuba. Number two, you would make it more likely that there'd be positive political change in Cuba if people had access to the internet, which we negotiated with the Cubans. If people had access to Americans traveling there and different ideas, they'd be more likely to be able to make change. And then number three, this was an albatross around the United States, around the world. A lot of other countries, you know, we Americans, somehow, we don't look at what we do in our foreign policy. Well, in Latin America, they do. In Africa, they do. And the question that you would get in Latin America and Africa is, why are you starving Cubans? Because of some fight that goes back to, you know, 1959. It makes America look like a bully. And that's not how Barack Obama believed America should act in the world.
0: What do you think the outcome might be if we do arrest Raul Castro or if we do invade Cuba?
1: Raul Castro is 94 years old and doesn't run Cuba anymore. What are we doing here, Terry? We just murdered the 86-year-old Supreme Leader of Iran. Again, not saying he's a good guy, but that's not something that countries do, murder the leaders of other countries. And now we're talking about, what, sending a Delta Force team to arrest a 94-year-old man? Is that particularly tough? I guess it makes Donald Trump feel tough. But I think they're trying to replicate what they did in Venezuela, where you demonstrate your capacity to show up and arrest a leader as a warning to everybody else, and then you demand that those people do what you want. I guess the question I have is, what do we want out of Cuba? You know, like, I don't understand what the interest is that the United States has there, because if you want comprehensive regime change, I don't think you're going to get it. You know, there's a communist party, and so you could decapitate it, but it's still there. They're willing to open up their economy. They wanted to do that with us, and they were doing that until Trump slammed the door on that in the first Trump term. So the risks are that if we precipitate the collapse of that regime through the combination of decapitating it and sanctioning it, you have a failed state 90 miles from Florida. You have potential mass migration flows into the United States, which Trump had said he wanted to prevent. You have a humanitarian catastrophe, which you already do have, but it's compounded in Cuba. And potentially you have violent conflict to see who takes control of Cuba next. That's the worst case scenario. I guess the best case scenario is that they detain Raul Castro and make some demands for the Cubans. And frankly, I'll be honest, Terry, I think if Venezuela had oil, Cuba has real estate. There's a lot of beachfront property in Cuba. I know this sounds ridiculous, but the Trump organization was scouting out and negotiating hotel and golf course properties as late as 2016 when I was negotiating with the Cubans. I think that some of the Florida Cuban exiles and some people in Trump's orbit see a real estate bonanza down there.
0: Well, let me reintroduce you again. If you're just joining us, my guest is Ben Rhodes. And during the Obama administration, he worked in the White House as a speechwriter for the president and became Obama's deputy national security advisor. He has a new book, and it's called All We Say. It's about the battle over American identity and what it means to be American, as told through 15 speeches from Ben Franklin to President Donald Trump. We'll be right back. This is Fresh Air.

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1: This is Fresh Air. Let's get back to the interview I recorded yesterday with Ben Rhodes. During the Obama administration, he worked in the White House as a speechwriter for the president and became Obama's deputy national security advisor. He has a new book called All We Say, and it's about the battle over American identity as told through 15 speeches, inspirational speeches and divisive speeches, all the way from the beginning of America through the Trump administration. So there's a passage I'd like us to listen to from Trump's second inaugural address, and this has to do with the assassination attempt on him from the time he was making a speech in Pennsylvania.
2: Those who wish to stop our cause have tried to take my freedom and indeed to take my life. Just a few months ago, in a beautiful Pennsylvania field, an assassin's bullet ripped through my ear. But I felt then, and believe even more so now, that my life was saved for a reason. I was saved by God to make America great again.
1: That was President Trump during his second inaugural address. What do you hear when you hear that?
3: I hear something that is actually totally unique in American history. And I don't say that lightly. I'm someone who guards against kind of presentism, that this is the worst moment or the most dangerous moment. But that passage speaks to something that is truly unique about Trump. When I went back through American history to write this book, I ended up with 15 speeches. I read hundreds of speeches to curate to those 15, including ones that I profoundly disagree with. You know, Alexander Stevens, the vice president of the Confederacy, defending white supremacy as the cornerstone of the Confederacy, right? Or Ronald Reagan, who I have significant differences with, for instance, talking about, you know, the Soviet Union is the evil empire in a speech to Christian evangelicals, where he also really goes through the wish list of you know, getting rid of abortion and prayer in school and all those things. Other leaders, even ones I disagreed with, usually presented themselves as part of some movement of history, you know, as part of a collective, as operating within a set of rules. Even the Confederacy, even Stevens, the vice president of the Confederacy, he was giving a speech defending the process by which there was a vote to secede from Georgia, and then there was a constitution written in Montgomery for the new Confederacy. There was a pretense that there was a legal framework and a democratic framework for what I'm doing. That I say that because that clip, that passage from Trump, is only about him. I was saved by God to make America great again. That, I think, distills what is so radical about the Trump presidency, is that in his mind, it exists outside of the agreed upon boundaries of how politics is conducted in this country. That even the movement he has built, the MAGA movement, is only about him and his power. It was interesting in reading that second inaugural speech. You know, I've participated in writing inaugural speeches. You usually ask people to do things. He's essentially saying, it's over. You did what you had to do. You got me back here. It's now me. And so what I hear is someone who is, either because he believes it or because he's trying to create the basis for a kind of absolute power, you know, he's saying, I'm justified in everything I do. I was literally saved by God to save this country.
1: So in your book, you include a speech by President Obama, the speech known as the race speech. Explain what this was a reaction to.
3: So in the spring of 2008, Barack Obama seemed to be on his way to the Democratic nomination. And I write in the book about how it felt as if that had been entirely derailed when in March some tapes emerged, some clips emerged of Jeremiah Wright, the reverend at Obama's church, but also the man who had married him and Michelle and baptized his children, clips of him giving very provocative, controversial sermons. He said that this country was founded on racism. He said that on 9/11, America's chickens came home to roost. You know, frankly, actually, shocking statements at the time, but the things that with the passage of time feel a little less shocking. But at that time, I mean, it unleashed and opened a Pandora's box of race. And we had long discussed in the campaign whether Obama should deliver a speech on race. And he always kind of put it off. No, I don't want my candidacy to be just about that. But this time he said, actually, I need to address this head on. I can't just talk about Reverend Wright. I have to put it in this larger context of race in America. And what was so interesting, Terry, I talk about the fact that, you know, the speechwriters put together a draft. And then you'd be lucky if you got, you know, a few handwritten pages back from Obama with some line edits. He stayed up all night, and Obama had rewritten the entire guts of that speech. And he'd done it in like 24 hours. And what I read before he delivered it was the most personal and visceral kind of reckoning I'd ever heard from him, privately or publicly, about this question of race in the United States. He made it much bigger than just about Jeremiah Wright.
1: Well, I'm going to play a passage from that speech that is about Jeremiah Wright and what Wright meant to him and what he objected to about Wright as well. So let's listen to that.
4: Given my background, my politics, and my professed values and ideals, there will no doubt be those for whom my statements of condemnation are not enough. Why associate myself with Reverend Wright in the first place, they may ask? Why not join another church? And I confess that if all that I knew of Reverend Wright were the snippets of those sermons that have run in an endless loop on the television sets and YouTube, if Trinity United Church of Christ conformed to the caricatures being peddled by some commentators, there is no doubt that I would react in much the same way. But the truth is, that isn't all that I know of the man. The man I met more than 20 years ago is a man who helped introduce me to my Christian faith, a man who spoke to me about our obligations to love one another, to care for the sick, and lift up the poor. He is a man who served his country as a United States Marine and who has studied and lectured at some of the finest universities and seminaries in the country, and who over 30 years has led a church that serves the community by doing God's work here on earth, by housing the homeless, ministering to the needy, providing daycare services and scholarships and prison ministries, and reaching out to those suffering from HIV/AIDS.
1: That was candidate Obama during his first run for president, a speech that became known as the race speech and delivered at the Constitution Center in Philadelphia. I want to skip ahead in that speech, and this is a part that actually is very personal but also got him into a lot of trouble, which we could talk about afterwards. It starts again with him talking about Reverend Wright.
4: He contains within him the contradictions, the good and the bad, of the community that he has served diligently for so many years. I can no more disown him than I can disown the black community. I can no more disown him than I can disown my white grandmother, a woman who helped raise me, a woman who sacrificed again and again for me, a woman who loves me as much as she loves anything in this world, but a woman who once confessed her fear of black men who passed her by on the street, and who on more than one occasion has uttered racial or ethnic stereotypes that made me cringe. These people are part of me, and they are part of America, this country that I love.
1: So the reason why that excerpt of candidate Obama's speech got him into trouble. A lot of people said he threw his grandmother under the bus at the end of that paragraph. What's your reaction to that?
3: My reaction is
1: And tell us, too, what Obama's reaction to that was.
3: Well, my reaction actually is quite similar to Obama's, which is that it's such a profound misreading of both the speech and of what we should be in this country. Because what Obama is doing in this entire speech is he is naming the complexity within each of us individually and within this entire country. His grandmother raised him, loved him, and yet was capable of prejudice, capable of saying things that made him cringe about non-white people, in the same way that Reverend Wright could inspire and motivate and move him and yet say things that could be offensive. And yet, not only were those people a part of him, but he loved them. And don't we all love people who have blind spots and flaws? And frankly, Terry, it's a conservative idea to say, I'm not going to expect absolute purity and perfection out of someone. But the only way that we can move past what he described in that speech as our racial stalemate is to see each other from within one another's shoes. You know, I actually wasn't going to originally include this speech. I had a speech he gave in Selma in 2015 that's much more kind of triumphant about progressive progress in America. And after Trump won, that speech felt discordant. This speech feels much more relevant to the time, because from that point where he talks about his grandmother and Reverend Wright, he talks about the experience of black inequality in this country, of structural racism, of housing and economic and income gaps. But then he talks about how the white working class feels. And he says that they don't feel particularly privileged by their race. They've had their jobs shipped overseas. They're the ones who've had to have their kids bust across town or feel like they might be losing out an opportunity because of affirmative action. He inhabits the experience of people that may even dislike him because of his race. And honestly, what other way is there through this, Terry? I think Obama and Trump, I'm glad I ended with them because they distill two different stories of America. Trump's is, you know, certain people in this country can do whatever they want to other people. Nationalism in this country is a white Christian thing. But what Obama's saying is we can't survive as a nation with that kind of mentality. But nor can we insist that if my grandmother said something racist once, that she's canceled. He's saying the opposite. He's not throwing her under the bus. He's saying I love her in total. How can I love this country if I can't love my grandmother, who has occasionally said things that are racist?
1: If you're just joining us, my guest is Ben Rhodes. During the Obama administration, he worked as a speechwriter for the president and his deputy national security advisor. He has a new book called All We Say. It's about the battle over American identity and what it means to be American, as told through 15 speeches from Ben Franklin to President Trump. We'll be right back. This is Fresh Air.

0: and friends are divided over their support for Trump, or thinking that Trump is a, you know, disastrous president. And they still love each other, but mm-hmm. they totally disagree about politics. And race has something to do with that because of Trump's seeming antagonism toward black people, toward countries with black majority or brown majority populations.
1: It's in everybody's home. You know, I wrote this book in part to follow the thread of this argument that we've been having for 250 years that is so acute right now. And no matter what time period that you're in...
0: What is the argument?
1: I think the argument is fundamentally between two stories of America. A story that, and frankly, J.D. Vance summed this up well, and I use this in the prologue. There's a kind of exclusive version of a nationalism. America is a particular people from a particular place with a particular way of life. Those are J.D. Vance's words, not mine. And what he's saying there essentially is this is a Western, white, Christian country that other people are welcome to be in, but they have to kind of subordinate themselves to the predominant nationalism in this country. And then the other story, and I should say the first story is one of American exceptionalism where we can do what we want, whether that's to the Native Americans at the beginning or whether that's to slaves or whether that's to Chinese laborers in the mid-19th century, or whether that's to, you know, Mexican immigrant workers that we asked to come here to work in the farms and then deport, you know. That's one strain. And I'm not saying even that that strain has nothing good in it. But there's an alternative strain that says America is a country that from its founding has tried and failed to live up to the words in the Declaration of Independence, that all men are created equal, and add women to that. And that essentially it's a progressive story of trying to expand the rights and privileges of citizenship to more people, to black people, to women, to immigrants, to make, as Obama titled that speech, a more perfect union. We're not perfect. We're trying to get better. And so essentially, is the American story one of inheritance? We have inherited essentially Western supremacy, and it's ours. Or is it a story of improvement? We are constantly seeking to better ourselves. And again, I think not that Obama's perfect, but I think Obama and Trump kind of distill those two stories pretty potently.
0: Well, Ben Rhodes, thank you so much for coming on our show.
1: Thanks, Terry. It's great talking to you.
0: Ben Rhodes' new book is titled All We Say. You can read his opinion pieces in the New York Times, hear him co-hosting the podcast Pod Save the World, and see him analyzing news stories on MS Now. Tomorrow on Fresh Air, our guest will be award-winning actor Alfre Woodard. She's one of the stars of the new Netflix series, The Burrows, from the executive producers of Stranger Things. It's a supernatural mystery set in a retirement community. Woodard will talk about her nearly 50 years of work from Hill Street Blues to Clemency. I hope you'll join us.

Fresh Air's executive producer is Sam Brigger. Our technical director and engineer is Audrey Bentham. Our interviews and reviews are produced and edited by Phyllis Myers, Roberta Shorrock, Anne-Marie Baldonado, Lauren Krenzel, Monique Nazareth, Thea Challoner, Susan Yakundi, Anna Bauman, and Nico Gonzalez-Whistler. Our digital media producer is Molly C.V. Nesper. Teresa Madden directed today's show. Our co-host is Tanya Mosley. I'm Terry Gross.

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So we're taking a look at the weather in Seward for tonight. Showers likely, low around 35 with southeast wind around 5 miles per hour, becoming calm in the evening. For Thursday, scattered showers mainly before 1 p.m. cloudy, then gradually becoming mostly sunny with a high near 47, northeast wind around 5 miles per hour, becoming calm. For Soldovia today, showers likely with a high near 49, east wind around 5 miles per hour. The next low tide in Seward will be at 5:29 p.m. at 2.6 feet. High tide will be at 11:42 p.m. at 10.1 feet. The sun rose in Seward today at 4:53 a.m. Sunset will be at 10:57 p.m. That's a total of 18 hours and 4 minutes of daylight with a gain of 3 minutes and 48 seconds. Sunrise tomorrow will be at 4:51 a.m.